LCD and their cover of Seconds. You're with 89.9 KCRW, Raul Campos with you. And this is music from Pet Shop Boys, recorded live in the studios of KCRW. This session goes back to 2013.

I like that brand new single from Avalanches. Teaming up with Jamie XX for the song Every Single Weekend. And that very cool version of it. Brand new. Avalanches with Jamie XX. Going way back for Pet Shop Boys. Back to a session recorded in the studios of KCRW. It was live on air. And features that version of Invisible. The exact date, October 9th, 2013. You can revisit the entire session. It's archived at the website, kcrw.com. LCD in the set doing their version of Seconds, covering Human League. And LCD at Just Like Heaven. That will be fantastic. And to start off the set, a brand new one from Interpol. They've announced the new album, first in a few years. This Mirror Weighs a Ton. And we heard the single See Out Loud, brand new from Interpol. Here with 89.9 KCRW, Raul Campos with you until 6. At that time, the dance party kicks up with Silva. She's already in the house, setting some stuff up. Very cool guest DJ that we'll let you know about in just a little bit.

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Join Sam Sanders and his panel of pop culture buffs for the Sam Sanders Show Live, Ultimate 90s Nostalgia. Yeah, it's a 90s nostalgia bracket at Dynasty Typewriter. It's head-to-head battle through the decade's biggest cultural touchstones, and the audience helps decide the winner. 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

0: recent guest in the studios with Wildflower. This is brand new from Sweats and Clank. Summer Static is from the brand new Super Stuff. Alexis Taylor, who was also in the studios recently with Novena, Morning Becomes Eclectic. Alexis Taylor of the band Hot Chip, from his solo full-length Paris in the Spring, we heard I Can Feel Your Love. Toby Strike gave us Song and Dance Man. And Moonvine at the top. Cherry Spice, big up to Chris Loritas for introducing us to that one. I'm Raul Campos with you till 6 o'clock. At that time, Silva will step in, gives us one more set together, and we'll kick it off with a brand new one from Bittersweet.
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2: Firefighters are anticipating a busy summer in the West. The U.S. Forest Service says it is ahead of its hiring goals, but some Westerners are worried by downsizing at the agency.
3: These layoffs at the federal level are presenting risk as to our ability to respond to major wildfires.
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KCRW sponsors include Netflix, presenting Voicemails for Isabel. A young woman's hilariously confessional voicemails to her late sister are unknowingly redirected to a stranger who falls in love from afar. Voicemails for Isabel is now playing only on Netflix.

classic Massive Attack, Inertia Creeps in the set, and a new one from Bittersweet, Shauna Halligan. A brand new one, simply called The One. And this is KCRW Santa Monica, Los Angeles, KDRW Santa Barbara, KCRI Indio, Palm Springs, KCRU Oxnard, Ventura, and KCRY Mojave, NPR for Southern California, a community service of Santa Monica College with independent journalism and music discovery, freedom of expression funded by you. 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Coming up in moments, Silva with a special guest, Robot Sunrise, doing a guest DJ set. And speaking of guest DJs, massive shouts, big thanks to Louis Vega for coming through. Hopefully you enjoyed it. It'll be archived in its entirety. So yes, the full conversation will be archived at the website, kcrw.com. And big up. Special thanks to Mike Dodge Weisskopf and Silva for production assistance on that session. I will be off tomorrow, so enjoy the day. Happy Father's Day to all the dads, including Louis as well.

I've been wanting to play that for quite some time now. Classic Lisa Lisa and Cult Jam, Let the Beat Hit 'Em. 12-inch single from way, way, way back in the day. Mixed out of something brand new from Ed O'Brien of band Radiohead. Blue Morpho is the brand new solo release for Ed O'Brien. And the song that we heard, Teachers.

0: All right. 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
3: Live from NPR News in Washington, I'm Janine Herbst. Vice President Vance is on his way to Switzerland for talks with U.S. and Iranian negotiators on the ceasefire deal. U.S. envoy Steve Witkoff and President Trump's son-in-law Jared Kushner are already there. Pakistan's mediating the talks, set to be held tomorrow, but as NPR's Dia Hadid reports from Islamabad, it comes as tensions escalate yet again.
4: The statement came even as Pakistan's Interior Minister Mohsen Naqvi met the Iranian Foreign Minister. Naqvi's previous visits were to revive talks between the US and Iran. It also came as Iran insisted it had shuttered the Strait of Hormuz, accusing the US of not stopping its ally Israel of bombing Lebanon. Reuters reports at least 20 people were killed. But the U.S. insisted the strait remained open. Despite the tensions, Iran's foreign ministry spokesman said a delegation was heading to Switzerland. Dia Hadid, NPR News, Islamabad.
3: The Justice Department released a memo this week that quietly calls into question longstanding civil rights protections for Americans with disabilities. NPR's Corey Turner has more.
5: For decades, the courts and Republican and Democratic administrations alike have agreed when it comes to serving Americans with disabilities, states have to provide support in home or in the communities where they live. Institutionalization should be a last resort. But a new Justice Department memo argues there is no integration mandate forcing states to provide these local targeted services. Pushback from the disability community was swift. Advocates warned the memo could bring a return to what was once common practice, de facto segregation of Americans with disabilities in nursing homes and large institutions. The Justice Department did not respond to an NPR request for comment. Corey Turner, NPR News.
3: Voters head to the polls in Utah next week for primary elections. Several candidates without ties to The Church of Jesus Christ of Latter-day Saints will challenge former Congressman Ben McAdams, a young LDS Democrat. They're competing for a House seat in the state's new blue-leaning district. NPR's Maham Javid has more.
6: The Democratic primary next week pits McAdams, who some delegates view as too conservative, against three more liberal Democrats, none of whom is Mormon. Matthew Bowman is the chair of Mormon studies at Claremont Graduate University.
7: So it'll be interesting to see how that turns out and if someone who has never been LDS can actually win as a Democrat, which is a doubly hard thing to do in Utah, being both of those at the same time. So that'll be, I think, an interesting harbinger of how Utah politics might change over the next couple of generations.
6: Bowman says that the city's demographics are changing. That and a blue-leaning congressional district have changed the way the city views politics. Maham Javed, NPR News.
3: This is NPR.
8: 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Hello, everyone. Welcome to your Saturday night. I am so excited to be here with you all. Even more excited because Robot Sunrise is going to take over the decks in a few short moments. But first, let's throw in some BB Shane. This is Light Up. It's KCRW.

0: You're listening to 89.9 KCRW. It is a Saturday night, and we have the one and only Robot Sunrise in the house.
1: Hello.
0: Hello, hello. So, I am so excited for this mix. Well, first off, welcome to KCRW. Second of all, I am so excited for this mix because it's going to be Radio World Premiere, ID Crazy. Tell us about the body of work that is going to be on display in a few short moments.
1: Thank you. Yeah. It actually started a couple last year, going on tour with Gareth Emery. Huge shout out to him and Cassie and Corey, Cassie Rumi and Corey Riskin. They brought me on tour, and he kind of, you know, pushed me into a nice little trance influence. So there's a few songs on that, and actually the first track that we'll play tonight is what I use to open up each of those shows across the tour. So it's nice to finally have it out there.
0: So if you've never seen Robot Sun, I've never seen you play live. Actually, no, you opened up for Zoo.
1: Yes.
0: A few weeks back at Sound.
1: Yes.
0: But this is like a full blown, just you body of work, not a DJ set. This is how it's going to be when people go to see you live.
1: Yes. Yes. So
0: tell us about your album.
1: It's called There's Hope, and it's just a collection of songs, some of which were started in 23, collabs with Little Dinosaur and Sean Starr the Emperor, both started in 23, and then again some from Laser City Gareth Emery tour, and then most of them in the last like year. And it's just, you know, it's called There's Hope because I think we all need that right now.
0: Mm-hmm. Definitely.
1: And it stands for compassion, dignity, equality, and freedom. And just that's where it all comes from, straight from the heart.
0: That's beautiful. That's beautiful. Well, before we get started, is there anything else you want to let us all know?
1: Yeah, I just wanted to, you know, thank a few people. Jordan Orcaz, who mixed and mastered the entire record. Absolutely incredible. Doll Machine for just being my my inspiration on all things creative. Mikey Made, Spin Records. Colleen D'Agostino, who introduced me to Jordan, and I'll be playing our track tonight, which is going to come out on Mousetrap early next year.
0: Ooh,
1: so super excited about
0: that's
1: that.
0: That's exciting.
1: Yes. So thank you, Joel, K.E. Brown, and I think I got everybody.
0: That's amazing.
1: And Silva, of course. Yes.
0: It's my pleasure. My pleasure. Well, thanks so much. I'm so excited for this mix. And everyone listening, Robot Sunrise is taking over in a few short moments. 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
2: Firefighters are anticipating a busy summer in the West. The U.S. Forest Service says it is ahead of its hiring goals, but some Westerners are worried by downsizing at the agency.
3: These layoffs at the federal level are presenting risk as to our ability to respond to major wildfires.
2: I'm Mary Louise Kelly. Concerns over wildfire staffing on All Things Considered from NPR News.
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5: 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Without further ado, this is Robot Sunrise taking over the airwaves. It's KCRW.

KCRW sponsors include Netflix, presenting Voicemails for Isabel. A young woman's hilariously confessional voicemails to her late sister are unknowingly redirected to a stranger who falls in love from afar. Voicemails for Isabel is now playing only on Netflix.

0: You are listening to 89.9 KCRW. Big shout out. So honored. Thank you so much, Robot Sunrays. This mix has just been so ethereal. You got me feeling ethereal, if I have to describe it. Got those ethereal vibes. Making me think about when I first started going to raves. Wow. All the feels. All the good type of feels. This is KCRW Santa Monica, Los Angeles, KDRW Santa Barbara, KCRI Indio, Palm Springs, KCRU Oxnard, Ventura, and KCRY Mojave. 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The music continues. And don't go anywhere because I have a giveaway coming up to see Bonobo. Find out how you can win tickets. 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Let's run it. Let's finish it off.
1: Let's go.

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This is Compass. And before that, you heard Bonobo and Totally Enormous Extinct Dinosaurs. The song was 6,000 Feet. And now is the time for that giveaway. I promise you, we are giving away 5 pairs of tickets for KCRW Presents Bonobo at the Wiltern on Wednesday, November 11th. If you haven't won anything from us in the last 90 days, make sure to update or download the new KCRW app and hit the Win tab at the bottom of the screen. The tickets are non-transferable, but it's going to be so much fun. Such a vibe. And what is a vibe is I got brand new Solardo coming up next. I know we're playing some of the down tempo house music, but I promise you, when I come back after our break, it's time to move. It's time to move it. 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

0: You are listening to 89.9 KCRW. My name is Silva. I hope you're all having so much fun. 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
3: Firefighters are anticipating a busy summer in the West. The U.S. Forest Service says it is ahead of its hiring goals, but some Westerners are worried by downsizing at the agency.
4: These layoffs at the federal level are presenting risk as to our ability to respond to major wildfires.
3: I'm Mary Louise Kelly. 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
0: Wanted to talk about more about the mood mixes. 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You can choose between wake, sweat, drive, focus, lounge, and sleep. Another way KCRW makes your life better. Let's tune in right now, these last 19 minutes and some change, with some Justice. It's Randy on KCRW.

KCRW sponsors include Netflix presenting Beef from creator Lee Sung-jin. The latest installment of the Emmy-winning series stars Oscar Isaac, Carey Mulligan, Charles Melton, and Kaylee Spaney. Esquire raves, it's hands down the best TV show of the year. Emmy eligible.

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My name is Silva. It's been real, like it always is every Saturday. I'm out, but the music continues. We have Jason Bentley with Metropolis up next, followed by John Tejada, taking us all the way through the night. Special shout out and thank you to Robot Sunrise. That mix was incredible. Everyone, make sure to support his new album. There's hope. There is hope. That was a very magical, ethereal set. This is KCRW Santa Monica, Los Angeles, KDRW Santa Barbara, KCRI Indio, Palm Springs, KCRU Oxnard, Ventura, NPR for Southern California, a community service of Santa Monica College with independent journalism and music discovery. 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We got the Bonobo tickets giveaway. We have the new Moods mixes up. Dance 24. We got you covered here. My name is Silva. Have an amazing weekend. I'll see you all next week.

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KCRW Music makes these precious days so much brighter. Now, no rush here, but when Monday hits, come on back for Morning Becomes Eclectic, your weekday morning music mix. 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

Metropolis, hello and welcome. Once again, I'm Jason Bentley with you for a couple hours here on KCRW. Coming up, we've got a new one from Carlita with Sophie Tucker, a tribute to New York, City of Manhattan. Also, a brand new one from MPH, Eli and Fur, Bonobo, Bauer, Horse Girl, Amtrak, Boards of Canada, New Digitalism, and much more. All set in the mix ahead. Stay close.

0: Plus a new one from Bonobo. It's titled Me and You. And likely to indicate a new album on the way from Bonobo. New MPH with Long Goodbye that features Nathan Nicholson. Kind of hard to recognize his voice, it's pitched up, but he is the vocalist for Boxer Rebellion and featured on several dance electronic records over the past few years. New MPH. Tove Lo with the Effers remix of I'm Your Girl, Right? New DJ Seinfeld with Turning the Page and began with the artist Pockets and the track Pocket Core. It is Metropolis. I'm Jason Bentley, and this is 89.9 KCRW.
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We're going to let this new one from Adriatic play us out. Features Emmett Fenn. It's called Closer. Music from Cree ahead of this and Back of My Mind. New Claptone and Wanderlust. Bel Air with Sunshine is Coming. Carlita and Sophie Tucker to begin the set with Manhattan. This is Metropolis. I'm Jason Bentley. You're in tune to KCRW.

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KCRW sponsors include Netflix presenting Beef from creator Lee Sung-jin. The latest installment of the Emmy-winning series stars Oscar Isaac, Carey Mulligan, Charles Melton, and Kaylee Spaney. Esquire raves, it's hands down the best TV show of the year. Emmy eligible.

0: I'm a gentleman. We gon' end a verse like that. Yes, sir. Yes, sir. Yes, sir.
1: Well, some classic Metronomy remixes have just been released. This is a Playgroup remix of Old School by Metronomy. Ahead of this, Aura the Molecule and Love Scat with a Prince Thomas disco mix. New Dusky titled Elm. Fook and the Phenomenal Handclap Band with Tune It Out. And began the set with Tone Ranger and a track titled Mother Moon. This is Metropolis on KCRW Santa Monica, Los Angeles, KDRW Santa Barbara, KCRI Indio Palm Springs, KCRU Oxnard Ventura, KCRY Mojave, NPR for Southern California, Community Service of Santa Monica College, Independent Journalism and Music Discovery, Freedom of Expression, funded by you.
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0: Great one from Jack Pagnate. It's called Tonight's Today. Kate Renata before that with track Uno. And Ulrich Schnaus and As If You Never Went Away to begin that set. Jason Bentley here with you. 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

0: like that too. It's new from Odd Mob. Rock the Rhythm. I like that. Digitalism are back with Space Invaders. Chris Lake teaming up with A-Trip for Make You Fight. Tomorrow, that's Tom of the Chemical Brothers with Aurora. I Drink the Lights. Full-length album titled Come Closer began the set with the artist Cree, and that song's titled Outline. New from Cree on Anjuna Deep. 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

Well, a nifty tune to finish up from Claude Von Stroke. It's called Bell Me Quick. MPH and Unconditional. Harry Romero with Renegades, new single on Black Book. Adam 10 with Wara Wara, that's the Hot Since 82 remix, and began the set with La Youth and Circus Act. Metropolis, coming to you on KCRW Santa Monica, Los Angeles, KDRW Santa Barbara, KCRI Indio, Palm Springs, KCRU Oxnard, Ventura, KCRY Mojave. We're NPR for Southern California, community service of Santa Monica College, independent journalism, music discovery, freedom of expression, funded by you. I'm Jason Bentley signing off this time. Thank you for checking out the mix in Metropolis.

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1: 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Thanks so much for tuning in, hanging out, listening to tunes. This week it's vinyl only. Just went into the archives, did a deep dig to bring you some underground sounds. Gonna start it off with Rhythm is Rhythm, Icon.

0: KCRW 89.9. I'm John Tejada. You're in the mix with me tonight, mixing up vinyl all night for you. Thanks so much for hanging out. Ending off this block with Dark Comedy, my good friend Kenny Larkin, War of the Worlds classic. Before that, Our Time, Illusion, Model 500, Interference, Separate Minds, First Bass Remix, Kevin Saunderson, E-Dancer, off the True People Detroit box. And kicking off the set, Rhythm is Rhythm with Icon, aka Derek May. Lots more to come after the short break.
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0: 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I'm John Tejada. You're in the mix with me. Vinyl for the entire show. Neil Howard, Indulge. This is the Disco Momentous Homage 2021 re-edit off the Biorhythm 3 compilation. And I've got a couple of gigs to announce. 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And I'll be part of KCRW Summer Nights this Friday, June 26th at the ASU FIDM Museum. I'll be playing with Olive Komodo, so come and check us out. 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

0: KCRW 89.9. I'm John Tejada, and you are in the mix with me. This is a Radio Slave re-edit of Carl Craig's Darkness. Came out on a sort of white label. Before that, Carl Craig remixing Ultramarine, track called Hooter. Casey Flight, Planet E, fun hip house track. Keynotes, which is Kevin Saunderson with Let's Dance. And kicking off that block, Neil Howard, Indulge. Gonna pick it up a little bit right after this short break.
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0: KCRW 89.9, I'm John Tejada, mixing vinyl for you this whole show. This is a track and producer I'm a really, really big fan of. Lost him a while back. Matt Cogger, aka Neuropolitique. Early 90s stuff, just breaking all the rules. Super dope, left field techno. Kind of cut his teeth working at Transmet, and is UK based, and just made some of the trippiest techno ever. So check this out. This one's called Report, and it's off the Menage a Trois EP on Erdal Records.

0: KCRW sponsors include Netflix, presenting Big Mistakes. Emmy Award-winning creator Dan Levy and Taylor Ortega star as two deeply incapable siblings blackmailed into the world of organized crime. The Telegraph gives it 5 stars and hails it a glorious comedy. For your Emmy Awards consideration.
1: 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Super dope remix from Call Craig, remixing Johnny L this time. Before that, Sterak Interest Sphere, Stefan Robbers, Backspin, Tura, which is a Plaid production, a track called Letter, super dope club track. You don't hear that many of those from Plaid, but they can pump them out if they want to, off an old compilation called Experimenta on A13 Records, and kicking it off, the left field techno sounds of Neuropolitik with Report. Got a lot of music and vinyl coming up. I'll be mixing it up for the rest of the show. And this is KCRW Santa Monica, Los Angeles, KDRW Santa Barbara, KCRI Indio, Palm Springs, KCRU Oxnard Ventura, and KCRY Mojave. 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
1: Firefighters are anticipating a busy summer in the West. The U.S. Forest Service says it is ahead of its hiring goals, but some Westerners are worried by downsizing at the agency.
2: These layoffs at the federal level are presenting risk as to our ability to respond to major wildfires.
1: I'm Mary Louise Kelly. 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
4: 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Gonna take it to the early 80s for this block. Alexander Robotnik, special edit of Problems D'Amour.

0: KCRW 89.9. I'm John Tejada. Possibly my favorite track of all time, Kraftwerk Numbers. Some early Front 242 with You Men, Night Moves, Trans Dance, Charlie, Spacer Woman, and kicking off that block, Alexander Robotnik, Problems D'Amour. Coming back with some house sounds after the break, so keep it here.
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0: 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This is actually Slow Dive. It's an EP not available on digital, even though most of the other stuff is, and it's a Reload remix of a track called In Mind. This is sort of the era when they kind of seem to have discovered Aphex Twin and everything, so there was an EP before this that was more electronic, and then there were some remixes. And Reload is actually Mark Pritchard and Tom Middleton, also responsible for Global Communication, Link, Jedi Knights, etc., etc. But this is In Mind Reload remix, the 147 take. Really, really, really cool remix of Slow Dive that's kind of hard to find. Check it out.

0: 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I'm John Tejada, and I really appreciate you hanging out. I had so much fun digging for all this vinyl and playing it for you. I hope you dug it. Ending off the night with an older one by Musique on RNS Records, Zolb 2. Before that, Autechre remixing Tortoise, a track called Odvorous Camber. Not available on digital, but really cool package on Thrill Jockey. Search it out. Before that, Beaumont Hanant, sort of hard to find electronic producer, was a big player in that 90s scene. A track called Santec. And kicking off the set, Slow Dive, the Reload remix of In Mind. I'm John Tejada, and that is all for me this week, but I will be back next week for sure with lots and lots more tunes. Hope you have a great week. And this is KCRW Santa Monica, Los Angeles, KDRW Santa Barbara, KCRI Indio, Palm Springs, KCRU Oxnard, Ventura, and KCRY Mojave, NPR for Southern California, a community service of Santa Monica College with independent journalism and music discovery. 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
0: KCRW 89.9, I'm John Tejada, and I really appreciate you hanging out, listening to all these tunes with me. Ending the night on some more chill sounds. This is actually Slow Dive. It's an EP not available on digital, even though most of the other stuff is. And it's a Reload remix of a track called In Mind. This is sort of the era when they kind of seem to have discovered Aphex Twin and everything. So there was an EP before this that was more electronic, and then there were some remixes. And Reload is actually Mark Pritchard and Tom Middleton, also responsible for Global Communication, Link, Jedi Knights, etc., etc. But this is In Mind Reload Remix, the 147 take. Really, really, really cool remix of Slow Dive that's kind of hard to find. Check it out.

0: KCRW sponsors include Netflix presenting Beef from creator Lee Sung-jin. The latest installment of the Emmy-winning series stars Oscar Isaac, Carey Mulligan, Charles Melton, and Kaylee Spaney. Esquire raves, it's hands down the best TV show of the year. Emmy eligible.
1: Tortoise, a track called Odorous Camber. Not available on digital, but really cool package on Thrill Jockey. Search it out. Before that, Beaumont Tenant, sort of hard to find electronic producer, was a big player in that 90s scene. A track called Santec. And kicking off the set, Slow Dive, the Reload remix of In Mind. I'm John Tejada, and that is all for me this week, but I will be back next week for sure with lots and lots more tunes. Hope you have a great week. And this is KCRW Santa Monica, Los Angeles, KDRW Santa Barbara, KCRI Indio, Palm Springs, KCRU Oxnard, Ventura, and KCRY Mojave, NPR for Southern California, a community service of Santa Monica College with independent journalism and music discovery. 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

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And I am only as young as the minute is, full of it.

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1: This is Dr. Michael Wilkes with a second opinion. In hospital corridors across the country and in online posts, volunteers are recruited for clinical studies. Some seek healthy people willing to track their sleep or follow a special diet. Others seek patients with specific diseases, sometimes asking them to undergo painful procedures or experimental treatments with uncertain outcomes. Almost all offer some sort of compensation. Incentives are usually fine, but context matters enormously. Clinical medical research depends on human participants. Volunteers alone cannot meet the demand. So incentives, cash payments, free medical care, gift cards, have become standard recruiting tools. Used appropriately, patients survey genuine public good, helping researchers answer questions that may ultimately save lives. There is nothing inherently wrong with compensating someone for their time and inconvenience. The ethical trouble begins when an incentive stops being a simple thank you and instead becomes coercive, corrupting a person's decision-making. Consider two recruiting scenarios. In the first, a hospital offers a healthy adult $50 to complete a week-long diary about their eating and exercise habits. A minor inconvenience, fair compensation, and no meaningful risk. In the second example, researchers offer a desperately poor patient $5,000 to undergo repeated painful biopsies for a study with uncertain safety outcomes. The second person may say yes, but are they agreeing because the research sounds worthwhile or because they simply cannot afford to say no? Some conditions make incentives ethically suspect. When a doctor conducting the research also provides the patient's care, that's a conflict of interest. It raises questions about whether the researcher is acting in the patient's best interest or in their own. And conflicts aren't only financial. There is enormous pressure on researchers to publish or perish, advancing their own careers through publications, grants, and citations. This can also create an incentive to recruit subjects too aggressively. Hospitals and universities are not neutral either. More grant money coming in means more hospital income and greater prestige. It is easy for formal protections for patients to be enforced less strictly. A useful rule of thumb: if researchers cannot recruit without offering unusually large incentives, say over $1,000, that in and of itself is a warning sign. It likely means people might have strong reasons to avoid the study. For example, taking a medicine that has a large risk or one that requires a large time commitment. If you're ever approached to participate in research, take your time to decide. Ask a clinician who has nothing to do with the study for their opinions. Medical progress is a moral imperative, but so is treating research participants as people, not resources. Getting incentives right is how we honor both obligations. This is Dr. Michael Wilkes with a second opinion.
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0: This is Week in Edition from NPR News. I'm Aisha Roscoe. Good morning and thanks for being with us. Just days after Iran and the U.S. signed what's called a memorandum of understanding, the situation remains unclear. In Lebanon, Israel and Iran-backed Hezbollah renewed a ceasefire on Friday, but then Israel continued airstrikes and Hezbollah fired back. That prompted Iran to announce it had once again closed the Strait of Hormuz, with the Pentagon saying, no, it's open. And that's the backdrop for talks in Switzerland today between Vice President J.D. Vance and Iranian negotiators. We're joined now by Ali Vaez. He directs the Iran Project at the International Crisis Group. Good morning.
1: Good morning, Aisha.
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1: This is Dr. Michael Wilkes with a second opinion. In hospital corridors across the country and in online posts, volunteers are recruited for clinical studies. Some seek healthy people willing to track their sleep or follow a special diet. Others seek patients with specific diseases, sometimes asking them to undergo painful procedures or experimental treatments with uncertain outcomes. Almost all offer some sort of compensation. Incentives are usually fine, but context matters enormously. Clinical medical research depends on human participants. Volunteers alone cannot meet the demand. So incentives, cash payments, free medical care, gift cards, have become standard recruiting tools. Used appropriately, patients survey genuine public good, helping researchers answer questions that may ultimately save lives. There is nothing inherently wrong with compensating someone for their time and inconvenience. The ethical trouble begins when an incentive stops being a simple thank you and instead becomes coercive, corrupting a person's decision-making. Consider two recruiting scenarios. In the first, a hospital offers a healthy adult $50 to complete a week-long diary about their eating and exercise habits. A minor inconvenience, fair compensation, and no meaningful risk. In the second example, researchers offer a desperately poor patient $5,000 to undergo repeated painful biopsies for a study with uncertain safety outcomes. The second person may say yes, but are they agreeing because the research sounds worthwhile or because they simply cannot afford to say no? Some conditions make incentives ethically suspect. When a doctor conducting the research also provides the patient's care, that's a conflict of interest. It raises questions about whether the researcher is acting in the patient's best interest or in their own. And conflicts aren't only financial. There is enormous pressure on researchers to publish or perish, advancing their own careers through publications, grants, and citations. This can also create an incentive to recruit subjects too aggressively. Hospitals and universities are not neutral either. More grant money coming in means more hospital income and greater prestige. It is easy for formal protections for patients to be enforced less strictly. A useful rule of thumb: if researchers cannot recruit without offering unusually large incentives, say over $1,000, that in and of itself is a warning sign. It likely means people might have strong reasons to avoid the study. For example, taking a medicine that has a large risk or one that requires a large time commitment. If you're ever approached to participate in research, take your time to decide. Ask a clinician who has nothing to do with the study for their opinions. Medical progress is a moral imperative, but so is treating research participants as people, not resources. Getting incentives right is how we honor both obligations. This is Dr. Michael Wilkes with A Second Opinion.
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3: 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Matthew McFadyen stars as a husband who accidentally shrinks his wife, played by Elizabeth Banks, turning their marriage into a power showdown. The comedy series is Emmy Awards eligible, streaming now only on Peacock.
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6: I'm Nora Rahm with these headlines. Vice President J.D. Vance is meeting with top Iranian officials at a Swiss mountainside resort near Lake Lucerne. He's attempting to iron out details of a tentative agreement to end the war in Iran. Colombia is holding a runoff election today. The candidates are a leftist senator who promises to continue the policies of the current president and a right-wing lawyer who vows to lower taxes and to take a tougher approach to violence. And rail authorities in France are urging vulnerable travelers not to take the train during the heat wave. They say the high temperatures could deform railroad tracks and damage overhead electrical lines. I'm Nora Rahm, NPR News in Washington.

0: KCRW sponsors include Netflix presenting Beef from creator Lee Sung-jin. The latest installment of the Emmy-winning series stars Oscar Isaac, Carey Mulligan, Charles Melton, and Kaylee Spaney. Esquire raves, it's hands down the best TV show of the year. Emmy eligible.
1: Scholz reports declining test scores have led the Nordic country to rethink how it teaches children.
2: Norwegian Prime Minister Jonas Gahr Støre announced a near-total ban on generative AI in elementary schools, saying research shows that its uncritical use increases the risk of skipping important stages of learning. Older students between 14 and 16 can begin to use AI tools under teacher supervision, according to the new plan, and those aged 17 to 19 should be taught how to use AI appropriately in order to incorporate it into their further education and work, concluding that over-reliance on technology contributed to the country's declining test scores. Norway banned smartphones from schools in 2024, and Parliament is due to consider legislation this year making the use of social media illegal for children under age 16. For NPR News, I'm Terry Schultz.
1: The Supreme Court's term is winding down, and the U.S. Supreme Court's term is winding down, and there are some major decisions that have yet to be announced. One is the birthright citizenship case. The 14th Amendment to the Constitution says all persons born or naturalized in the U.S. are U.S. citizens. On the first day of his second term, President Trump signed an executive order barring citizenship for babies born in the U.S. if their parents are in the country illegally or on temporary visas. It was immediately challenged in the courts. Court watchers are also waiting for a case involving state laws banning trans girls and women from women's sports. I'm Nora Rahm, NPR News in Washington.
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5: From KCRW, I'm Evan Kleiman, and this is Good Food. Southern Californians are spoiled. As the majority of the country waits for summer months to head outside, it's conceivable that grilling never goes out of season in our backyards. As a native Angeleno and the father of two small children, Noah Galuta knows that any time is grill time. So what is he making us as we approach Father's Day? Hi, Noah. Welcome back to Good Food.
6: Oh, I didn't know if that was rhetorical or not.
5: It was slightly rhetorical.
6: Well, today I just got back from filming the second season of Barbecue Smokeout, the show I make with Kevin Bledsoe on the lake in Corsicana for Taste Made. So we've been grilling so much and smoking so much that for lunch today, it was California Corona beans from Rancho Gordo with spinach and lemon juice and olive oil. But we don't have to, we can cut that out. Don't tell them I didn't grill for lunch today.
5: Hey, we need to have balanced diets.
6: 100%. Hey, I think I have the only grilling cookbook ever with a split pea soup recipe in it. So, you know, I am a fiber dad as much as I am a grill time cookbook author.
5: So you refer to yourself as a grill dad, and you admit to spending more time grilling after becoming a father.
6: Yes.
5: Has the what and how you grill also shifted?
6: Yeah, absolutely. I mean, there's the convenience part of grilling, and, you know, some people are like hardcore, you know, if it's not charcoal and wood, it's not worth grilling. And look, I love grilling over charcoal and wood. Give me a rack of baby backs on the cold side of an indirect grill with wood chunks, and you can cook amazing smoke grilled ribs in 90 minutes, and it's the best thing in the world. But also, I have never once in my life pan-seared a chicken breast to put it onto a salad at lunch working from home with my wife and I. And I have grilled the chicken breast roughly 4 million times. So the ability to like throw stuff together quickly, grilling in batches, have stuff to put into quesadillas and lunches, grilling vegetables and onions. And when you have the grill going, it's this amazing opportunity to add char and flavor to things, even if you don't necessarily use it right then. When the grill's going, you may as well throw some more things on. And, you know, if you have

0: some rice going in the rice cooker, why not fold in charred shallots and tomatoes and Anaheim chilies and things like that, and make basically the best version of like a kebab plate rice side, where you kind of, you know, you mash it all up on the plate with all the stuff they give you on the side, and it ends up all together with your rice, and eating that with like a shish tawuk. That's the thing that pleasure is made from.
1: I think that's so smart. I'm sure many people are going, oh, I can batch grill.
0: Oh, yeah. Yeah, smoke works that way too. I mean, if you have leftover smoked chicken, you open your fridge the next day, that thing smells like smoke and it makes a heck of a chicken salad.
1: So with so many gas and charcoal grills available now, what factors do you consider when purchasing this piece of equipment that you're going to use so often and spend so much time at?
0: Yeah, so I think about weeknight grilling and I think about weekend project grilling. For me, if I were like building my perfect grill setup, I'd have one gas grill that is hardlined into the gas line. Because what I really want is gas that I can get turn on quickly and will get me high heat, so I can throw together some, you know, you get, you know, Zuckerman's asparagus is in season, and you can throw that on the grill and have something incredible in a matter of minutes. And that's like an incredible thing to do. Whereas you may not want to light up charcoal to make a side really quickly or a quick little snack or something like that. But the other side of it is grilling over charcoal and the ability to use wood chunks to create what I call smoke grilling, which is really essentially like the reverse sear, but being able to do it where you're building up that piece of protein with smoke flavor, so that once you move it to the hot side to finish it, whether it's a 2-inch thick bone-in ribeye, or you can do a turkey breast or even a pork belly, you can get this incredible flavor of smoke onto something, but also the crispy edges you get from grilling. And, you know, I opened Bledsoe's Barbecue here in LA, and I've slow smoked so much food in my life. And, you know, there's some of the best pork ribs in the world. But now that I'm cooking at home and I'm away from that kitchen, it makes me so happy to cook things in this way, where you get the best of both worlds. You get smoke and you get char and crispy edges, and you can actually get crispy pork skin that you can't get in an offset smoker in the same way. And you can do it in about half the time.
1: Tell me what the difference is between briquettes and lump charcoal.
0: Oh, yeah. So really, you know, briquettes are a composite mixed with other things, and they're designed to cook really evenly and consistently. And so a lot of times there's like a control element to briquettes where they'll kind of last longer and not burn quite as hot. And it works really well. Lump charcoal, like mesquite lump charcoal, is more kind of wildfire cooking. It looks like random hunks of wood that got burned down into charcoal. You know, when you make the carne asada tacos from my book, which I learned how to do down in Hermosillo with the incredible Eloy Aluri and Bill Esparza took me down there, you know, that mesquite charcoal flavor. So it's wild and it sends sparks and shoots around and it feels more alive. And to be honest, sometimes I'll mix them together. So you'll have a little more control with the briquettes and then have the lump charcoal to give you more heat. And it kind of gets your heart rate going. You get to feel something every once in a while.
1: For some reason, I have always been reticent to cook a burger actually on a grill, mm-hmm. because I have the fear of it falling through, kind of like when I was a little girl and I had a fear of falling through a sidewalk grate.
0: I recommend are you turning it on its side and then dropping it through that way? Because that's, I recommend laying it, the wide part down on the grills works a lot better.
1: So build the perfect burger for me. Like, how big is the patty? What's the fat ratio? What kind of cheese and roll are we doing? And most importantly, how long are we waiting before we move it to flip it to the other side? And are there any clues?
0: Yes. The size of the burger patty is directly proportionate to the heat of your grill. If I have like a screaming hot charcoal grill, I love using a small, thin, like 3.5 ounce patty that you can get real strong crust on both sides really quickly. So it'll still be kind of medium rare in the middle in just like, you know, a minute or so on each side, which is an amazing thing if you have a really, really, really hot grill. But most grills that you use at home, you're not going to have that option. So you want to go a little bigger. You want to go to maybe like a, you know, a 6.5 ounce patty, something like that. And I'll use like an 80-20, you know, good amount of fat in there. And the trick to it to me is on most grills, you're not going to be able to, and this applies to burgers, but also asparagus, lots of vegetables. You're not going to get char and crust on both sides without overcooking it. And so especially on like your average gas grill at home. So the key is getting that crust on the first side. So really let that thing go until you can even sort of peek up on the side and see that kind of caramelization, that golden brown, that kind of crunchy edges onto it. And then you flip it over and you just give it just a little kiss on the other side. If you're throwing some cheese on there, you put it on right there, let it wilt quickly. And by the time that cheese is wilted, your burger is probably ready because you want that texture of that crust on there. And it's better to have it on one side and have the burger cooked properly than have it on both sides and have a dry patty. And so for me, the perfect burger for like a backyard dad burger is essentially you make your quote unquote special sauce, which is, you know, mayonnaise, ketchup, mustard, hot sauce, a little bit of cayenne, things like that. And then some sweet relish or dill relish kind of mixed in there. And you use like a good potato roll, slather it on both sides. Maybe you briefly toast the buns depending on how fresh your buns are. And then it's that quick 80-20, flash it on both sides, get the crust on the first side, salt and pepper, flip it, get that smoked cheddar on there. And then a couple slices of bacon are optional, but everybody always likes it better with bacon, which I'll usually pre-cook inside in the oven just because grilling bacon is just like a fire hazard waiting to happen. And so you cook it inside, you can refresh it on the grill once it's cooked. You can even have bacon cooked the day before if you want to, if you're having a big party. And then you throw it on that patty with the cheese and some big thick slices of iceberg lettuce and call it a day. Oh, and I'd like a little thin slice of white onion or sweet onion. Not enough to create a lot of texture and raw flavor, but just that little whisper of flavor. And to me, like, if you've got like a 3.5 ounce to 4 ounce patty and those little potato rolls, you can eat like two of those and feel like you just had the best time in the world.
1: Ugh, now I'm going to have to go out and eat a burger. I really hate how suggestible I am.
0: Well, there's a recipe in my book, actually, if you wanted to just do it at home.
1: So like me, you're a native Angeleno. Mm-hmm. I get so nostalgic for places that have fallen off the map.
0: Yes.
1: Talk to me about All American Burger and the and the order that you miss.
0: So this was a place that I used to go to as a kid with my dad. I guess it's a fast food restaurant, but local and a little bit leveled up because it's like if a greasy spoon diner was mixed with a fast food restaurant. And when I was a kid, I didn't like burgers for whatever reason. So I'd always get the steak sandwich. And it was like a huge slather of mayonnaise, griddle cooked thin slice of steak and like lettuce and tomato and onions. And just like the bun is like a greasy French roll and you can bite through it. And I was thinking about that for this book. And I'm kind of, you know, no offense to those who do this, but really sick of these very chefy steak sandwiches.
1: 1,000%.
0: Like thick slices of medium rare steak that the sandwich falls apart the moment you try to bite through it. I want to bite through a steak sandwich and have my teeth go through and I can chew the food and swallow it after. Call me crazy. But I tend to prefer that method of eating a sandwich. And so I was playing with it for this book. And I always say that to match nostalgia, you have to be twice as good as it was before to taste the same in your brain.
1: Oh, yeah.
0: And so I started playing with this idea of that sandwich. And the result was essentially making a chimichurri mayo where you put it all in the blender. So it's essentially chimichurri with mayonnaise that you can then slather onto a good baguette or a French roll and then grill it down that way so you get that nice caramelization onto that bun. And then it's just a pounded thin sirloin. So you can really just get it tender and you just put it down in there and you lay it onto the sandwich, just salt and pepper. I take some tomatoes and onions and a little bit of olive oil and salt and let those wilt while you're cooking and just lay it on, put more of that chimmy mayo on it, close it up. And it's, to me, that's the best steak sandwich in the world. And it makes me incredibly happy when I get to eat it. And it's great for parties and stuff too. If you're going to someone's house for a potluck, if you just have a little container of that chimmy mayo and some pounded out sirloin, you can basically bring all your stuff meased out and just throw it on the grill and you've got steak sandwiches in, you know, 5 minutes. It's incredible.
1: We need to eat some fish.
0: Yeah.
1: What's your favorite way to eat grilled fish?
0: Oh, man. The one that has become my wife's favorite recipe in the book is essentially, it's a za'atar blackened mahi-mahi pita. And it's alarmingly simple. You're essentially just grilling a simple piece of fish. And this is a trick I stole from the great Ari Colander, who I wrote the cookbook, The Finest Things in the Sea, with. And he has Found Oyster here in LA and Queens. And he learned from a chef a long time ago working in seafood grills in Charleston that if you paint the thinnest layer of mayo, you won't taste it, but it creates this nonstick quality to a piece of fish. And also lets the seasonings adhere. It'll caramelize better. And so using essentially like the same trick you would use for a blackening spice, but using za'atar, grilling the fish that way, and then just putting it on a grilled pita with some olive oil and lemon juice and olives and fresh herbs. And it's just so refreshing and beautiful.
1: Thank you so much, Noah.
0: Thank you.
1: That was Noah Galutin. His new book is Grill Time. Check out his classic burger recipe on our website and get your grill time going on this Father's Day. Visit at kcrw.com/goodfood. Coming up, fall in love, get married, open a restaurant. Claire Wadsworth and Nikki Hill celebrated their marriage by building a desert oasis. The story of La Copine and Yucca Valley next.
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1: Welcome back to Good Food. Opening a restaurant at what may seem to many the middle of nowhere is not for everyone. But for Claire Wadsworth and Nikki Hill, it was a dream come true. In 2015, the couple opened La Copine in Yucca Valley in California's Mojave Desert, and they quickly attracted a stream of visitors seeking their bold flavors, vegetable-forward dishes, and really fresh produce. That's not always an easy task, sourcing ingredients in the desert. Claire and Nikki have distilled their ethos and explained how they achieve it in their cookbook, La Copine, New California Cooking from an Oasis in the Desert. Hi, Claire and Nikki.
3: Hi, Evan.
4: Hi, Evan.
1: What made the two of you decide to open a restaurant together, and why do it in the Mojave Desert? Was there something in particular that drew you to the place? Mm.
3: Yeah, I think we went to the desert to get clear on a couple things. We had just gotten married. You know, Evan, this was like after Prop 8. We moved to California in 2012 so we could legally get married, and then Prop 8. And then we didn't get married till 2015. But, you know, we got back to LA after our beautiful wedding, and we just felt like we needed to do something together. We really wanted to open a restaurant. We had started looking at spaces in LA. We were getting discouraged by the pricing and how much money we would need to borrow to open a restaurant. And so our friends had been telling us about Joshua Tree and going to the desert and going on vision quests and hiking and, you know, putting their feet in the dirt and grounding. And we came out for Earth Day in 2015 to decide if we should open this restaurant in Mar Vista. We had a letter of intent. We were really thinking about doing it. And we went out to the desert having no intention of moving there and met the owners of the Integratron. And they're the ones who said, "Can you come to a sound bath tomorrow? We're fully booked today. I'm so sorry. You know, we'd love to have you in. You seem like good people." And that's when Nikki said, "I have to be at work. I'm a chef, but thank you anyway." And our beloved Joanne said, "You're a chef." And she started trembling like, "Oh my God, there's a restaurant for sale." And then that was it.
1: I imagine that many people listening are familiar with the Integratron, but for those who aren't or haven't been there and experienced it firsthand, can you paint us a portrait of the Integratron and tell us what it means to you?
3: The Integratron is our church. It is a geodesic dome that was built for time travel in the 60s. And it was built by George Van Tassel with the blueprints that were given to him by a Venusian alien. And that's real. You can look it up. It is now being used as a temple for sound baths. It's a place where you go and meditate. You lay on a mat. They play crystal bowls that are aligned with your chakras. And you go in and reset. And the location of the Integratron is really special. It sits on a place where there's three ley lines where they meet, where three geomagnetic fields meet, and there's a crazy spike of energy that no machine on planet Earth can read. It's a wishing well. It's a place where you go to make dreams come true. And look at us. We ended up with our restaurant. They say, be careful what you wish for when you're there. And they mean it with all seriousness.
1: There's a lot of wide open land in the Mojave Desert. Can you set the scene for those who haven't been to your corner of the world and tell us why you chose that particular spot for La Copine?
3: Yeah. The Mojave Desert is, to some, a grim wasteland. People see it and they think it's nothing. It's barren. It's dry. And then you come out here and you get close and you look and see there's plants thriving that haven't had water in years. There's flowers that just come out of the ground in a super bloom because we had a few inches of rain. You can see for miles and miles and miles. So the Mojave Desert where we are, this is the largest mesa in this area. So it's a high elevation desert. And where La Copine is located is right at the bottom of where Big Bear is, right at the bottom of those mountains on the other side. So if you're looking at Big Bear from LA, imagine the other side of those mountains, and that's where La Copine is. And it's just this giant open desert for miles and miles. And La Copine sits right in this area of Flamingo Heights is the neighborhood, but it's where Yucca Valley meets Landers. And Landers is where the Integratron is. And there's water underground. There's these ancient aquifers. And we have a 300-year water program here. That was one of our first questions when we saw the restaurant was, is there water here? So it's a really beautiful place. And it's what Joanne called a blank canvas. It's a place where you can come and create your own life, create your own business, build your own house, build your own dreams. It's a place where dreams come true.
1: I'm so curious what your community out there is like. I would imagine the people are just very different and come with very different backgrounds and ways they're living, and with a lot of different energies. Mm-hmm. Can you kind of just give us a snapshot of that and how you manage those different energies?
3: Oh, yeah. It's a melting pot. We have all walks of life. Our first night in the desert was Earth Day 2015. We walked up Curtis Road in Pioneer Town and found ourselves sitting at the bar at Pappy and Harriet's next to a retired entertainment attorney, next to a real life cowboy, next to a model with an artist who is a composer, and next to a surfer who had just built a hotel in the area. It's all walks of life, eclectic musicians and artists, all types of music. The desert has been calling people to come out, artists starting like thinking about Noah Purifoy. Why did he go to the desert? You know, Bobby First, people came out here for the affordability, but also for the inspiration. The desert is an artist's dream.
4: And I would like to add to that too, as far as, you know, we just had a conversation with Joanne, our desert fairy godmother, about the locals versus the transplants. And we have employees that were born and raised, went to high school, their parents were born and raised, and it's totally different than the artists, the people you meet at the post office, the musicians, and to come to understand every person and to be open to every person's experience is important to us to teach people new ways of thinking. We might have to chip away at some of the more conservative people. There are people out here that still might not like that we're gay or have never eaten things that we serve, but they eventually come around. We'll have conversations in the restaurant with Trump supporters, which is very difficult for us, but it is about having those conversations and all of us being genuine people and being able to show each other love, whether it's through the food or being kind or what have you, and teaching people who might be more closed-minded how to be more open. Like, that's a very important part of what we're doing.
3: And we're willing to have those conversations.
1: I love that. So I want to walk into the kitchen for a while now. At the restaurant, the griddle is the workhorse. Nikki, give me an idea of the variety of items that you cook on it and the constraints that it placed on you at the beginning when you were creating a menu. And since most of us don't have a huge griddle at home, are we just cooking these things in pans, or is there a particular griddle you think we must have?
4: Yeah, so the griddle is the central piece of cooking equipment. On our kitchen line, there are only two burners, not a full six burner range. There's no oven, there's no salamander broiler. So the griddle is what we base what we can cook on our menu. And as you know, you're not able to really sauce anything on a griddle because it doesn't have edges. You have to think ahead of how are we going to put a sauce on this or heat it through. We throw a pie tin over top of it and jab holes in the eggplant parm, you know, to try to get it to steam through. So I've always had a griddle. Claire and I love camping. It's one of the first things we ever did when we met. And I have a griddle in my car just in case.
3: We sing a song.
4: The Harry Nilsson.
3: My griddle. Do, do, do, do, do, do, do, do.
4: It's, yeah, so it's a big part of who I am. I sing about it. But yeah, there, you can cook anything in a pan. There's something about the wide surface area and no edges that's great for quickly making a grilled cheese, frying eggs, pancakes, and then, of course, making something like the sauerkraut or the blackened green beans, where you want a lot of surface area and a very thin amount of food on top so you get a nice char. So I say go for it. Get a griddle.
1: Mm-hmm. And Nikki, you've said the word sauerkraut a few times. Can you describe what it is?
4: Sure. The sauerkraut is basically the crisped rice that's on the bottom of a paella pan. When you're making paella, it caramelizes and creates a crust. And then, you know, the center is all the kind of gooey, steamy rice and fish and chicken, whatever. But the sauerkraut, the crust, is what we've read and what we understand is the part you give the guest of honor. So it's the crisped rice from the pan when you're making paella.
1: And I love that you figured out a way of making it on the griddle without making a whole paella. That's kind of genius.
4: Well, yeah, we have to be inventive with our limited equipment. So basically making a batch of paella rice to a certain point with all the aromatics, then you can kind of just spread it thinly over the griddle and add a flavorful saffron chili oil. And then it kind of gets the aromas of a paella without making a paella.
1: Awesome.
3: And we're going to bring it back this summer when we change to our dinner hours.
4: Yeah, when we slow down.
3: Yeah, when we slow down because it's too popular. So we'll bust it out this summer. We're going to stay open. We just completely change our hours. Instead of closing down in the heat of the summer, we are going to transition back to dinner. So we did it last year for the first time and it was so much fun.
1: You make your own ricotta for the ricotta gnocca in your menu, which I imagine is super popular. What do you do with all the whey?
4: You get more whey than you do ricotta. So it has been a big thing for us to figure out the byproduct of simmering 2 gallons of milk down. So we do make soup bases with it. We currently have a chilled English pea soup that the liquid base is all whey, which is delicious and tangy. We've used it in other soups. We use it currently to make the sauce for the gnocchi. So it's kind of a fun curds and whey, if you will. And then we use it to make English muffin dough. Instead of using like a buttermilk, we use the whey. And then the other night we were messing around with some grilled chicken and we thought, why aren't we brining chicken in whey? So that's a new discovery that we'll be implementing. I'm sure as we have all the leftover whey, it worked out beautifully. There was the right amount of acid and salt and tang and the, you know, lactic whatever goes on when it tenderizes the chicken. So there's a lot of uses for it.
1: It gets really hot out where you are. And it seems like here in LA, we can expect a pretty hot summer. I've never particularly been drawn to fruit soups, but your melon version of gazpacho is quite appealing. Tell me about it and how it came about.
3: Oh, this is my favorite. It's the most delicious, refreshing, sweet and savory and spicy, savory smoothie you can have all summer long. You marinate the cantaloupe with cucumber and tomato and Fresno chili. And if you don't have Fresno chili, sub in a jalapeno, add the seeds if you like the spice, take them out if you don't. But you let it marinate overnight and then the next day you buzz it and strain it and that's it. So it's raw. It has, you know, shallot and olive oil in it. The sweetness comes from the cantaloupe. And the cantaloupe has a better viscosity than watermelon does. If you do watermelon in a soup and then you buzz it up, it gets really frothy. We like the consistency of the cantaloupe. And it's something we introduced to our town when we were introducing ourselves. They had a little fundraiser for us when we were getting our restaurant open. And we met all the locals and won them over with this spicy melon gazpacho. It's been on the menu ever since.
1: Love that. Thank you so much, the two of you.
3: Thank you, Evan.
4: Thank you, Evan.
3: You so much.
4: We love you. We saw you interview Dan Barber when we lived in LA, and we've been following you ever since.
3: Yes.
4: And we
1: wow.
4: are big fans of yours.
3: Huge fans. Thank you for all you do.
1: Thank you so much. That was Claire Wadsworth and Nikki Hill, owners of La Copine in the Flamingo Heights neighborhood of Yucca Valley. Find a recipe for the spicy melon gazpacho from La Copine, new California cooking from an oasis in the desert, on our website, kcrw.com/goodfood. As someone who falls in the perfection is the enemy of good camp, I'm probably not going to bake 24 different biscuit recipes to figure out which method is the best. But my next guest will, and God bless her for it. Ella Quittner is obsessed with the best. Hear why after the break.
5: 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A group of childhood friends wrestle with the virtue of faith, the possibility of redemption, and the problem of evil. 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
1: 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I'm Evan Kleiman. Okay, right off, I have to admit, I am the opposite of a culinary obsessive when it comes to cooking, and probably eating too. I learned early on that too much pressure to be perfect was not good for my already high anxiety-tooled nervous system. So I've learned to accept the good enough, which is what I like and what I hope others like too. But I also accept that there are people out there like Ella Quittner, people for whom the investigation is paramount. Ella's book, Obsessed with the Best, 100 plus methodically perfected recipes based on 20 plus head-to-head tests, is fascinating for our food-obsessed, culinary project-driven world. Hi.
7: Hi, I'm so excited to be here.
1: I'm sure I'm not the first to notice this, but I really love that your name has the word quit in it and that you are by definition not a quitter.
7: Yes, you and a bunch of kids in middle school all noticed that immediately.
1: I'm glad I'm in that level of good company.
7: You know, I never said they were bad kids from middle school.
1: I love that. So I have to say that personally, when I think about doing even three iterations of a recipe, my mind immediately explodes. And, you know, I had restaurants, I cooked in restaurants for like over 30 years. The photo on page 5 of 34 individually wrapped dough pucks just breaks my brain.
7: I'm sorry.
1: What is your method to keep everything organized as you move through the process of each mission?
7: There's a lot of documentation happening. So for those bench tests, I'll create a spreadsheet where I'm tracking all of these quantitative and qualitative measures around my tests. Everything from how many minutes does this method take to, you know, for something like whipped cream, it might say, okay, we used a cup of heavy cream in each recipe. What volume of whipped cream is resulting? So I can track the aeration levels. But then there's also subjective columns in there. What did this taste good? How did it taste relative to the other ones? Who would I tell to make this? You know, is this something I would recommend to my mother, my worst enemy, someone who's trying to impress their in-laws? Like, what is this use case for this method? And then I also have what I call production books, which is basically like a mini cookbook for each bench test I create for myself, which will have all like 30 to 40, whatever odd recipes I'm testing. So even if the tweaks are subtle, I will literally go through and write out each recipe that gets trialed for these, you know, bench tests so that I can go through and flip the page and be like, okay, I've done that one. Now I can move on to the one where we're actually doing the exact same thing, but cooking it at 375 degrees because I find it's easier to keep track.
1: Wow. So most people would look at this project you embarked upon and imagine that it takes place within the confines of a very well-equipped test kitchen. But you mentioned that you traveled. Can you just give us a flavor of what travel was for maybe a couple of the different missions and the kind of people you reached out to inform your investigation and how it affected your results?
7: Absolutely. I traveled quite a bit to compile research to integrate into these bench tests and also just to get a kind of sense of the cultural context and history of some of these foods. For example, for the biscuit chapter, I went down to a region of Alabama called the Black Belt to spend the day with Scott Peacock, who is a prolific Southern chef in his own right. He was also a longtime collaborator of Edna Lewis, so that we could talk about regional variation in biscuits, what he thinks is integral to a biscuit, what are some of the different factors that might affect the outcome. For the fresh pasta section, I traveled through Tuscany and then quite a bit through Emilia Romagna, where I learned a lot of different kind of tips and tricks to perfect actually chewy egg dough. For the chapter on meatballs, I not only traveled around Italy and learned kind of Roman style and Neapolitan style meatballs, but I also went to Tokyo where a chef named Joe Takasaki walked me through his extremely delicious chicken tsukune. And so I was able to compile tricks kind of across the spectrum for the juiciest, best, most tender, low effort, high reward meatballs.
1: One of my favorite things was it was almost like a detective story where you found this just amazing, you tasted an amazing pork meatball in Rome. And you came home and you tried to replicate it and it didn't come out the same. And then you touched base with the woman with whom you made that recipe. And she gave you just one tiny little tip that changed everything.
7: Yeah. So I was in her kitchen and I cut into this meatball and it was so plush. It seemed to sort of percolate with fat, like it was almost like a self-saucing meatball. And I was perplexed because she'd done the same stuff everyone else who demonstrated Italian style meatballs had done, right? A pork and beef mix, blah, blah, blah, seasoning, subtle differences, if any. And I started to interrogate her, like, well, what about this? What about this? What about the stuff I didn't see? And I got, you know, further back in time, like the movie Memento, to the point where she was at the butcher. And I was like, well, what did you order when you got the pork and the beef? And she said, just the basic stuff. I got a pound of pork and a pound of double ground beef. I said, double ground beef? And it turns out that she had her butcher grind her ground beef again, which created this very fleecy texture and was apparently commonplace to her. But when I got back to my kitchen, I tried to adapt that for, you know, the average American home cook who may or may not be getting their meat directly from a butcher with access to meat grinder. So for me, a lot of the time when I buy packaged meat, I'm buying it at the grocery store already ground. So I call in my food processor so that I can kind of add that extra dimension of ground meat, but in a very controlled manner so that it doesn't turn into a paste.
1: Mm. Okay, I want to get into some of the food. Tell me about your roasted mushroom powder and what you do with it.
7: So roasted mushroom powder, this is something I came upon when I was in Tokyo learning about tsukune from Chef Joe Takasaki. And in his meatballs, in his chicken meatballs, in addition to having three textures of chicken, he also grinds up multiple types of dried mushrooms and adds the powder. And it gave his tsukune this incredible depth and meatiness and savoriness that was far beyond just the flavor of the chicken. And so I came home and started experimenting with mushroom powder, which is an ingredient you can either buy as is online or something you can actually make relatively easily with a Vitamix, a Nutribullet, a spice grinder, if you just take dried mushrooms or dry your own mushrooms and grind them through. At home, I found you can enhance the flavor even more by toasting the powder after you grind the mushrooms, because you're actually toasting more of the surface area than if you just toasted the mushrooms before grinding it. And it's an ingredient I not only call for as an upgrade in meatballs, but something I use as a bit of a shortcut to create flavor and browning in my 1 hour roast chicken. I have you pat it over the skin as part of the dry brine. And it's also something that I detail in the book as a little trick for a chef snack, where I'll dissolve a little bit of mushroom powder in super hot water with soy sauce, mirin, just very simple, maybe some ginger, garlic occasionally. And it creates this instant broth that I find so addictive and comforting.
1: Mm, I'm definitely going to do that.
7: I highly recommend it.
1: So I am a tomato aficionado. Back in the 80s when I was working for a Hollywood caterer, oh my God, we just made gallons of the stuff.
7: Wow. So, I need to hear what you were using gallons for.
1: Well, I mean, we were making vitello tonnato, but it was like on every menu. So,
7: that's hilarious.
1: Yeah, so much. So describe what it is for people who have never had tonnato before. You have two in the book. Why two and how are they different? And what do you use them with other than just on a spoon?
7: I'm so glad you asked. I'm a tonnato evangelist, apparently the first one since the 80s in Hollywood. by the way, I would love to have been invited to those parties. Tonnato is a creamy Italian kind of sauce made from usually canned tuna or tuna in oil, anchovies, capers, lemon juice. Often there's mayonnaise or the elements of mayonnaise in there and some olive oil. And you'll most commonly see it traditionally in a northern Italian region called Piedmont, where it's paired with a kind of cold poached veal that gets sliced super, super thin and kind of rested on a puddle of tonnato. And it's a dish called vitello tonnato. So what I've done is incredibly sacrilegious, but I've decoupled the tonnato from the vitello because I find it just unbelievably good. Like, I could just eat a tonnato soup. As I'm saying this, I realize I sound like I'm a house cat, but I absolutely love the flavor of tonnato. So in the book, I have it in two different places. One is actually as the sauce for a 10-minute pasta, because one key advantage of tonnato is it comes together lightning quick. So literally in the time it takes to bring a pot of water to boil and cook your noodles, you can just buzz together in a food processor a pitch-perfect tonnato, and it will be so briny and perfectly balanced that you'll have a hard time actually waiting for the pasta to cook through. Then you toss it with the pasta and a little bit of cheese, and there's an option to top it with fried capers. That's my absolute favorite weeknight go-to dinner now. The other way I use tonnato is in a sort of green goddessified version as a dip for broccoli stem calamari. There's also a whole section which is super low lift on how whipped cream can and should be the whole dessert.
1: I love that so much.
7: I think that's a fun section for the sort of labor and time shy, right? It's very easy. Each of those recipes takes 5 to 10 minutes max and is pretty low demand in terms of what ingredients you need. And it turns out these just wonderful desserts that make you want to just curl up in bed eating them.
1: So as you've been on book tour and you've been going through interviews and talking about the book, is there one mission that has gotten less love that you feel needs more attention?
7: I have to say cabbage.
1: That is shocking to me. I mean,
7: well, it's not
1: cabbage has been in vogue now. I mean, it's like, I love cabbage and I love that recipe of yours. So share the cabbage.
7: So cabbage is one of my favorite foods. I find it incredibly sexy because I love that it's so versatile and can be flexed into all of these different dimensions. The main mother recipe I have for it is very hands-off. You basically braise wedges of Savoy cabbage in a tomato butter kind of broth. And it turns out cabbage that's almost stuffed cabbage inspired. It's quite gingery and, you know, there's some kick from red pepper, but it is so savory that I swear I would rather eat that than short ribs. And there are a couple other variations of cabbage in the book as well. There's a sort of double sauteed shredded cabbage if you, you know, like to buy it pre-shredded or you have easy access to a mandolin or like to chop it up. And there's also a cabbage and chicken salad, which is something I like to tell people can be a 5-minute recipe if you want to buy a rotisserie chicken or you have leftover chicken hanging out in your fridge, where you basically very thinly slice the cabbage or mandolin it or use a vegetable peeler to create curls of thin cabbage. And you toss it raw with a very punchy, gingery dressing and just little bits of chicken and scallion.
1: Yum. Well, thank you so much, Ella.
7: Thank you for having me. This was so fun.
1: That was the indefatigable Ella Quitner. Her book is Obsessed with the Best, 100 plus methodically perfected recipes based on 20 plus head-to-head tests. Find her recipe for braised tomato butter cabbage. Oh my gosh, it's so good. On our website at kcrw.com/goodfood. And while you may buy this book for the recipes, please read the essays. They are alternatively instructive, poignant, and hilarious, and sometimes all three at once. There's a new Indonesian restaurant in LA. We've got a review next.
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1: Welcome back to Good Food. Aside from a couple of West Side options, Indonesian food in Los Angeles is hard to come by. This week, Khushbu Shah takes us to Hollywood, to a new spot that from the outside appears to be another sleek coffee shop, but proves to be so much more. Hi, Khushbu.
9: Hi, how are you?
1: I'm good. So let's start with the drinks. What's your go-to beverage order at Potty?
9: I love a novelty beverage myself. The one that I would go back for if I lived only a couple blocks away is called the Pandan, which is an iced latte, though you can get it hot, but it is best iced. And it's made with espresso, pandan infused milk, and then palm sugar, which is like a very common way of sweetening things in Indonesia. And then it's finished with a cream top. So it's rich. It's got that nice kind of grassy vanilla note that pandan gives to things, but it's not too sweet, incredibly refreshing, just like a really gorgeous iced latte. And then I also love the Ovo, which features Ovaltine, which is that malted milk powder that remains really popular in Indonesia. And they mix that with some espresso, regular and condensed milk, which gives it a nice sweetness, but also a really nice richness. Also, that one comes with a cream top to round it all out. And it is really good hot.
1: I love Ovaltine. I haven't had it in forever. Okay, so let's talk about the food. For people who are unfamiliar, remind us what some typical dishes are in the Indonesian canon.
9: Yeah, you'll find things like gado-gado, which is, you know, kind of like a vegetable peanut type salad. There's a lot of seafood. So Indonesia is an archipelago made up of many, many, many, many islands. So you'll see a lot of seafood, a lot of sambals, which are fresh chili type sauces, but there's, again, a multitude of sambals in Indonesian cooking. They're known for things like nasi goreng, which is, you know, a stir-fried dish of like rice. But they're leaning more into modern Indonesian cuisine. So it's almost like California inspired at times. Like you'll find a lot more like raw seafood on this menu, a lot of grilled seafood, grilled vegetables. There's also some really nice like grilled proteins on there. An entire section of satay, which is, you know, another typical traditional Indonesian dish. But they, you know, they do things like a slightly more elevated, a little differently.
1: So tell us how the lunch and dinner menus are differentiated. And maybe there is a nod to breakfast on the lunch menu.
9: Yes. So the lunch menu is a little bit shortened compared to the dinner menu. And the lunch menu has the section that I find the most exciting, which is called the comfort section, which, I mean, how can you not love a section called the comfort section?
1: Yeah, definitely.
9: So that's actually where they put two items that are very common for breakfast, but are also great at lunchtime, especially if you're looking for something like warm and filling. One of my favorites is one called bubur ayam, which is basically a really nice, thick chicken congee. You know, I love a congee, especially because I'm a texture fiend. So, you know, it comes with like a lot of really great toppings. So they have a shredded turmeric chicken, chewy pieces of yutio, which is like the Chinese crullers, the donuts that you can get. There's green onions for freshness. There's a lot of great fried shallots, which, I mean, makes anything delicious at the end of the day. And it is so soothing and comforting and just like exactly what you want when you sort of have, you know, a break in the day to like nourish yourself. It's a very nourishing bowl of food.
1: And then I understand that in that comfort section, there's also a noodle dish.
9: Yes, which is really, really delicious. It's called the bakmi ayam. I'm sorry if I'm mispronouncing any of these things, but it is a stir-fried egg noodle dish, which also has that really great tender shredded chicken that you can find on the congee. And it also comes with mushrooms, steamed bok choy, you know, to kind of like really fit out the dish. And then what's really fun about the noodle dish is it actually comes with a side of soup. So it's like a really beautiful chicken broth dotted with these very tender beef meatballs.
1: So dinner, what's the best way to approach dinner at Padi? What are some of your favorite dishes that are on the dinner menu?
9: So I really like the yellowtail sashimi, which arrives topped with dabu dabu, which is a type of sambal from the region of North Sulawesi, which is, it's like a very citrusy sambal, which I really, really like. They also do this grilled yellowtail collar on the main section, which is arrives. It's like a gorgeous dish. It's like a beautiful thick fish collar. It's glazed with a sweet soy sauce and a ton of aromatics like ginger and garlic. And it comes served with the sambal bawang, which is my favorite sambal on that menu, which is a very garlicky sambal. And it's super delicious that way. That sambal is also found on what I think is my favorite dish on the menu. It's just a simple dish of thick sliced eggplant, which they grill in almost like brulee. So it has this kind of shattery, gorgeous outside crunchy edge. And that comes topped with this like shallot-y, super garlicky sambal bawang that I just had mentioned. And it looks completely unassuming. It's truly just this very simple dish of eggplant, but I could not stop eating it. And I find myself like randomly thinking about it whenever I see, you know, eggplant on anywhere. It's like maybe my ideal eggplant format.
1: Oh, I love that. Well, thank you so much, Khushboo.
9: Thank you for having me.
1: That was Khushboo Shah. You can find a review of Padi and recommendations for what to order by joining the Good Food Substack. 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My thanks to the Good Food team, Jillian Ferguson, Laryl Garcia, and Elena Shatkin. As always, we want to thank our engineers, Hope Brush and Michael Stark. I'm Evan Kleiman. To be honest, I've been gardening more than cooking this week. I added another tomato plant to my collection and a couple of zucchini that I fear I will regret. I'll meet you back here next week for an all-new episode of Good Food.

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1: Firefighters are anticipating a busy summer in the West. The U.S. Forest Service says it is ahead of its hiring goals, but some Westerners are worried by downsizing at the agency.
2: These layoffs at the federal level are presenting risk as to our ability to respond to major wildfires.
1: I'm Mary Louise Kelly. 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
5: Desperate times, my friends, call for desperate measures. Aura was in college when something mysterious happened. She was at her computer, editing.
6: And I was editing, looking at this computer, and my eyesight started to go blurry. And I just, like, couldn't really see the computer that well. And I was like, I need to stop. I can't really see anymore. And I was walking home, and, like, everything's just blurry.
5: An eye doctor examined her, said there was nothing wrong with her eyes to cause the blurriness.
6: And then... oh, I remember I had weird heart palpitations. So I went to the doctor to get an EKG, and they were like, you seem fine. Maybe you're just in love.
5: Pause on that. That was really a thing that happened to you? You showed up with medical symptoms, and they said, maybe you're in love?
6: Yeah.
5: She was actually falling in love, but she did not think that explained the heart palpitations. She was starting to get the feeling that people were not taking her seriously, and things were getting worse.
6: It just feels like everything in my body is breaking in a weird way. Terrible fatigue, horrible brain fog, and this feeling in the left side of my brain. Just like, the best way I can describe it is I feel like an ice cream scoop has been taken out of my head.
5: Symptoms like that come and go for 2 years. She's exhausted but can't sleep. Pressure headaches. It's hard to think. This derails her life. She's always taking time off from work or showing up late in the day. Can't be on the computer for too long, which limits what jobs she can get. She's going to the doctor all the time. She's too tired to go out with friends at night. Remember, she's in her 20s. A tip on Reddit, of course, Reddit, leads her to believe that she may have Lyme disease, even though she'd already been tested for Lyme disease and it came up negative, no Lyme. A different doctor not tests her again, and this time she tests positive for Lyme. So the doctor prescribes the standard treatment for Lyme, doxycycline, this antibiotic. Doesn't work for her. Then she spends 2 years on other antibiotics and other drugs. Those fail too. Maybe it's possible. This is because she didn't really have Lyme disease. That second test she took for Lyme was not an FDA-approved test. This is the nightmarish world of Lyme, this whole debate over who really has it and who just has symptoms. From Aura's point of view, the question was moot. She had the symptoms. She wanted them gone. Regular doctors weren't doing it. So she started looking at all the other treatments that people try for these symptoms. And there are a lot of them. She does sessions in a hyperbaric chamber. Gets inside an infrared sauna.
6: I tried this, like, elimination diet where all I could eat was, like, grapefruit and goat cheese. I tried, like, a very intense regimen of Chinese herbs. Mm-hmm. But at every turn, you're like, am I being preyed upon? I'm spending so much money.
5: And this drags on for years. She's floating in this unpleasant vortex in interstellar medical space where nobody's got answers. Things get so bad that she leaves her job in the middle of her contract because it was too hard to make it through the day. She moves from New York to the Arizona desert, thinking that might help. And now it's 5 years since her symptoms first appeared.
6: I was just looking down this road that looked really bleak.
5: It was at this point that Aura's mom heard about somebody in Aura's situation who supposedly got cured and sent Aura to that doctor. And he suggested a treatment where he was going to put a common product This is something you get at any drugstore for cheap, into her veins with an IV. I am not going to tell you what this product is because this is so unproven. The Centers for Disease Control has said there is no evidence that this works. In fact, this is a toxin. It would do equal damage to healthy and diseased cells. The Infectious Diseases Society of America has warned against trying this because the dangers outweigh these utterly unproven benefits. But this doctor?
6: He thought that would cure it, but he seems very confident. And his explanation for why I hadn't heard of this before was because it's so accessible and so cheap and so affordable, Big Pharma doesn't want you to have it.
5: Now, when someone says an argument like that to you, are you the kind of person who's like, yes, I'm in because I hate Big Pharma? Or are you the kind of person who's like, I don't know, that's what crazy people say?
6: I'm both. It's like, so I'm always

0: KCRW sponsors include Netflix presenting Beef from creator Lee Sung-jin. The latest installment of the Emmy-winning series stars Oscar Isaac, Carey Mulligan, Charles Melton, and Kaylee Spaney. Esquire raves, it's hands down the best TV show of the year. Emmy eligible.
1: Move on with my life, that I'm really feeling like willing to try anything. And I think I didn't do as much research as one might imagine. I did more research than her.
2: This is Ira's little sister, Aviva, joining the interview. And the way I heard about this story is that Aviva works here at the radio show, Aviva de Kornfeld. She'd watched her sister suffer for years and worried about her. But this treatment?
1: I was very scared. I mean, I was really fixated on this article that I sent her about this woman who had died, who did the IV, and then within 36 hours was dead. And I thought, doesn't seem worth it.
2: It's true. The danger of this particular treatment is that it might kill you. With, again, no solid studies showing that it works. And when you showed that to her, what did she say?
1: She was freaked out by it, obviously, but was just kind of like, the current state and how I feel also isn't sustainable. My preference would be to have a sister who is sick and alive rather than a dead sister.
3: It's like, you preferred to have a sister who was sick and alive than one who was dead. And it's like, not to be overly dramatic, like I certainly didn't want to die, but I was like, I don't want to be the sister who's sick and alive. Like, this really sucks. Like, it was just like reaching a point of like, this is not a way to really live.
2: Yeah.
3: If there was a chance it could work, I wanted to try it.
2: So this is like a Hail Mary pass.
3: Yeah. Total Hail Mary.
2: So, fully knowing that this could kill her, she got the IVs, four of them, over a few weeks. And this is not really the result I would have predicted. Her symptoms went away. The ice cream scoop in her head, the brain fog, the fatigue, the achiness, all of it. Maybe the IV treatment had something to do with this. Maybe it didn't. I've now spoken with three Lyme experts and researchers who could not explain this result. They said this is the kind of thing that you would want to do a proper scientific study on. Because the world is filled with things that seem to work in one isolated case and then really don't prove out. I also managed to reach Ora's doctor. And the one thing that he said to me in an email was that he was convinced that it was not the IV that ended her symptoms, but one of the other things that he tried with her. He'd given her other supplements and pills. And then he ghosted me without saying what that thing was that he thought worked. Wouldn't reply to repeated emails and texts. And Ora, when she looks back on it now, she thinks it's kind of nuts. Like, she's glad she was cured, for sure. But to be that desperate, that you feel like you have no other choice, so you throw everything you have into something that not only seems unlikely to succeed, sometimes is genuinely terrifying. That is not a place anybody ever wants to be. Like this IV treatment.
3: Like, it doesn't seem like a good idea. You can't look back on it and be like, well, given the information we had at the time, we made the best decision we could. It's like, no, that was a bad idea. And so if it turns out bad, then it's like, you have no one to blame but yourself. But if it turns out good, and I guess that's what the Hail Mary is like a bad idea that has the potential to work.
2: Well, today on our program, people in bad situations, with no other options, going for crazy long shots they hope against hope are going to fix the impossible situations they found themselves in. Our entire episode today, my friends, happens in the fourth quarter, seconds left in the game, after coming from 29 points behind, far, far from the basket, throwing a ball that really looks like it's going to be short. When does that ever work out? From WBEZ Chicago, it's This American Life. I'm Ira Glass. Stay with us.
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0: This American Life, Act 1, 12 weeks notice. So some jobs, the entire premise of the job is that every day you're going to go up against impossible odds on a mission that is probably not going to succeed. And then you have to go to work, throw yourself into it, try to make it happen day after day. There's a new series by our co-workers at Serial about people like that. It's about defense attorneys who work with death row inmates. And so they allowed us to pull a few scenes from the first two episodes to play for you here so you can get a sense of this. We'll start at the top of the show. Here's how they open the series. Marie Shema of the Marshall Project is the host.
1: In the fall of 2024, a criminal defense lawyer got the kind of phone call that most lawyers can only dream about. It concerned a client of his, a guy named David Wood, one of Texas's most notorious serial killers. He was sitting on death row, months away from his execution.
2: I would like to discuss with you something about David Wood. Why I don't condone what has happened in that case. The fact is, I don't like
1: the man on the phone, George Hall, thought something corrupt had gone down in David Wood's trial. It had happened more than 30 years ago, but for 30 years he'd said nothing, mostly because he was afraid to. For those 30 years, he'd been on parole. He worried if he aggravated the authorities, they might find some way to send him back to prison. But now his parole had ended, and George Hall was ready to tell his story, which he'd eventually put into a sworn declaration. That story goes like this. Back in the late 80s, George Hall and David Wood were locked up together at the Eastham Unit in Texas. George Hall was in for murder. David Wood was in for rape. They weren't particularly close. David Wood was quiet, didn't talk much. But when he did, George says, it was mainly to complain about how the police in his hometown of El Paso were harassing him, investigating him for a series of murders.
3: Basically, what he said was El Paso was trying to pin it on him.
1: David Wood insisted he had nothing to do with those murders. George thought maybe he didn't, maybe he did. Either way, he didn't really care. Eventually, George and David Wood were separated, moved to different facilities hundreds of miles apart. One day, George says he's in the prison library, ready to go to lunch, when two officers come in and tell him to pack his stuff.
3: I said, well, where am I going? They wouldn't tell me. So next thing I know, I'm on a bus ride down to El Paso.
1: A few hours later, George finds himself in a holding cell in the El Paso County Jail. Two other guys join him in there. George recognizes them both as guys who had celled with David Wood. And one of them says to the group, they have an opportunity. They can all get money, maybe, or less prison time. All they have to do is snitch on David Wood. Soon enough, they're escorted out of the cell and into a car. And George says that's when the cops start rolling out the red carpet.
3: They give us the tour up the scenic drive up the mountainside, look across the Rio Grande, look into old Mexico and this and that.
1: George says they're taken to a hamburger joint for lunch and then, ultimately, to a police station. The guys are offered coffee, snacks, cigarettes, and then they're ushered into a room with detectives.
3: Of course, they got files everywhere. They got David Woods' name plastered all over the thing. They got arrows and lines going to this, this, dates wrote down. Files are sitting there. They start handing us files. Look at this. We got this on him. We got this on him. He did this. We know this, this, this, this. And going through all facts and stuff, they're this narrative-driven and you're reading what they got. And then after that, they go, you know anything? Well, I don't know a goddamn thing. All they had to do is ask me at the prison unit. I was mad about it.
1: As for the other two guys,
3: they go back. They're talking to each other, but it's in real low tone. And they basically don't even want to talk to me about nothing. So I knew to myself right then and there, they're going to say whatever they want them to say.
1: They're going to tell the police that David Wood confessed to multiple murders. But George is sure these guys don't actually know anything about David Wood. He would have heard about it already. Plus, he knows they're not above lying. Eventually, David Wood does go on trial for the murders. George is never called to testify. But the two other guys become the star witnesses for the prosecution. The jury convicts David Wood, and he's sentenced to death. Court documents show that after the trial, one of the informants received $13,000 in reward money. The other got his own capital murder charge dropped. I identified more than a dozen officers, detectives, and supervisors who were involved in David Wood's case. I wanted to ask them about George Hall. Some were dead, one had dementia, one hung up on me, and others never responded. But the one detective who did speak to me extensively about the case called George's whole story, quote, preposterous. The detective said he couldn't imagine his colleagues taking prisoners out for a joyride and showing them case materials in order to get them to snitch. Not long after George Hall called David Wood's lawyer, David Wood's lawyer emailed me, asking me to write about the case. I wasn't surprised. I'm a journalist at a nonprofit called the Marshall Project, where we cover the criminal justice system. But I was surprised by who was asking, Greg Werchuk. I know Greg Werchuk as a big deal in capital defense work. He's been defending people on death row for decades, and even stopped one execution by winning at the Supreme Court. I'd asked him for an interview years ago, for a book I was writing on the death penalty. He said no. He rarely spoke to reporters. But now here he was in my inbox. His email was polite and panicky. David Wood's execution date was only 17 weeks away. He wanted me to write about the case and all the problems he saw with it. I was pretty skeptical. I did the hard-hitting research of reading the Wikipedia page about David Wood and, woof, six women and girls, one as young as 14, killed and buried in the desert outside of El Paso. David Wood even got one of those spooky serial killer nicknames, the Desert Killer. Greg wrote to me that David Wood was innocent, that he didn't commit any of these murders. And sure, I did find George Hall's story compelling, but even if those informants were lying at the trial, that doesn't mean David Wood didn't do it. Plus, in order to do the story Greg was pitching, I'd have to reinvestigate it from scratch, all six murders in a matter of weeks. That sounded impossible. But I was curious about what Greg was up to, his overall project, trying to sow enough doubt at the last minute in order to save his client's life. I'd seen executions get stayed for procedural claims about execution methods or a defendant's mental fitness. But this wasn't just a claim about an unfair trial. Greg was saying David Wood didn't do it at all. And now, somehow, he's supposed to prove that in a few months. So I told Greg, I'm not going to do the big feature story on David Wood you're imagining. But what if I follow you around? Be there with a microphone as you strategize with your team, hunt for witnesses, and try to persuade people of David Wood's innocence with the clock ticking. Greg had a million reasons to say no. I'm still kind of shocked that he said yes.

0: So that's the premise. Maurice is going to follow this defense team. And before we get to some of what he witnesses doing that, we should run through the evidence against David Wood in this murder conviction. Maurice, thank you for talking me through this right now.
1: Yeah, thanks for having me here.
0: Just a quick heads up for listeners that these crimes are pretty awful and might not be right for every listener or for children to listen to. Maurice, let's just run through it. How solid was the evidence that got David Wood the death penalty?
1: So the person who really walked us through the evidence was a detective who worked on the case. His name is John Guerrero. He was with the El Paso Police Department, and he's retired now, and he invited my serial producer, Alvin Melleth, and I to his house in El Paso. He introduced himself as Johnny. It's one of the biggest cases of his career, and he seemed to like talking about it.
2: You can ask me, is there any doubt in your mind that this is the man that committed this heinous crimes against these little girls? None whatsoever. None. None.
1: So this begins in the summer of 1987, and there are two county employees working in the desert outside of El Paso, and Johnny says they saw a leg sticking out of the sand. The police checked it out, and they found out that it was a woman named Rosa Maria Casio. She was in her 20s. And then they searched the area around her, and pretty quickly they find a second body about 50 feet away. It's a woman named Karen Baker. She's 20, and she's a mother of three young children. And then over the next few months, they find a total of six bodies in this area of the desert. Two of the victims are girls in middle school, and then their ages run up into their early 20s.
0: Middle school kids.
1: I know, it's awful. The detail that really stuck out to me was that they could identify the girl who'd been in eighth grade in part because they found her T-shirt where all the other kids had signed their names on the last day of school.
0: Okay, so then Johnny starts to gather tips and clues. Let's play a little bit of the podcast where you get into that.
2: We started getting information from several people about this white guy that was going around in a beige truck and also in a motorcycle.
1: El Paso is majority Hispanic, so this detail, a white guy, stood out to Johnny. The kids say this guy was always around.
2: Giving weeds to them and buying them beer and that kind of stuff. And then also we were told that he was real focused on these young girls, you know, real young girls, 15, 16-year-old little girls. And I don't remember who it was, but somebody gave us this nickname, Skeeter.
1: In old tapes from this investigation, you hear this name come up a lot, Skeeter.
3: Skeeter. That was that guy in the truck.
4: That was a guy in the truck?
3: Yeah.
2: Somebody said, well, Skeeter is a guy that just got out of prison.
5: Okay. Skeeter is who?
2: And his name is?
3: David Wood, I guess.
2: You know, David Wood. Of course, we run his name.
1: The mechanics of how Skeeter and David Wood get linked are hazy. In the recordings I listened to, most of the kids had no idea who Skeeter was. And the ones who say Skeeter was David Wood, it's not clear if they put that together themselves or if they were repeating the connection that the cops made. In any case, when Johnny learns more about David Wood's criminal record, he discovers a rap sheet that's long and egregious. Multiple sexual crimes against girls, one as young as 12. And the timeline tracks. David Wood had been released from prison less than a month before the first of these victims disappeared.
2: So, you know, I mean, right away the antennas go up, you know, the red lights start blinking and what have you, you know?
0: Okay, so that is what makes David Wood Johnny's prime suspect. But Maurice, as you say in the show, just having a nickname and a history of crimes, even very disturbing crimes, that is actually not enough to put him away for six murders. They also get the two jailhouse witnesses that you talked about in the show's opening. Johnny, by the way, says that the story that George Hall tells about those two witnesses is preposterous. And then there's one bit of physical evidence that connects David Wood to the crime.
1: Yeah, it was surprising to me that there was only one bit of physical evidence. It's a set of orange fibers, probably from a blanket. And these are threads that came from David Wood's vacuum cleaner, like the bag in his vacuum cleaner. Mm-hmm. And then they were also found with one of the victim's bodies in the desert.
0: And then the other big thing that Johnny's got, and this is probably the most substantial thing that connects Wood to these murders, is this woman named Judith Kelling. Tell her story.
1: Judith Kelling was a sex worker in El Paso in the 80s, and she's deceased now, but she came forward and did a recorded interview with Johnny.
6: Today's date is Monday, November the 16th, 1987.
1: She came forward shortly after some of the women were found in the desert. And she said she'd been hitchhiking, and a white guy picked her up with his truck. And he wouldn't take her to where she wanted to go, but instead invited her to do cocaine with him out in the desert. So he drives her out there and pulls out a shovel and also some rope.
0: So this is from her interview.
5: And he took the shovel and he started digging. And he came back, he got the blanket, and he told me, he made me get out the truck. I didn't want, I told him, just take me back. He kept calling me a bitch. He goes, don't turn around, bitch. And I was getting panicky, scared, because I thought he was going to try something with me.
1: Judith Kelling says that he tied her up and raped her, and there are a lot of creepy details. Like, he kept telling her to say that she was 14 years old. And then he hears some voices nearby and gets spooked, and he leaves her out in the middle of the desert to find her own way home. The police give Judith a photo lineup, and she identifies David Wood as the guy. And she takes the police to where she was raped. And Johnny tells me that it's about 50 yards from where the murder victims were found.
0: And then, as you explain in the show, the police arrest Wood for the rape. He denies it, but he's convicted and he goes to prison. And then, with him in prison, Johnny tries to connect him to the six murders.
1: Yeah, and it takes a long time. But the jury is convinced, and they only deliberate for like 90 minutes before sentencing him to death.
0: And so in your podcast, after you explain all that background, then your series really gets going and you really get into the meat of it. And we follow the defense attorneys led by Greg Werchuk as they try all kinds of different tactics and meet with all sorts of people to try to stop David Wood's execution. They have just 12 weeks. They go to a district attorney. They go to a TV news person. They hear about somebody who thinks their dad may have committed at least some of the six murders, and they have to decide if that is worth running down. I have to say, I was really surprised at how many different roads they could go down and had to choose between.
1: Yeah, he had a lot of them to choose between. Greg actually got the original list of police suspects, and there were 36 of them on it, and some of them did seem promising. Basically, Greg's theory on this case is that the cops had tunnel vision. They were under all this pressure to solve the case. The victims' families were demonstrating in public, and so they took every bit of evidence and massaged it to fit David Wood or discarded it if it fit someone else.
0: And so with all that in mind, let's just pick up with your show at this scene that happens in your second episode. Greg has just been to the courthouse to re-examine some of the physical evidence in the trial, the orange fibers. It is 50 days before David Wood's execution is scheduled to take place.
1: On the way out of the courthouse, Greg says he wants to grab one more thing from a clerk. He asks for any and all criminal records related to a guy named Michael Plyler. This is a new name to me. It wasn't on the El Paso PD's list of 36 suspects. But the other night, Greg came across Plyler's name in old state records, along with a picture of a truck, which looked a lot like David Wood's truck. So Greg wondered, could this all be a case of mistaken identity? He wants to look through Plyler's criminal files to see if there's anything in there that might tie him to the case beyond the truck. Like if he went by the nickname Skeeter.
7: Because Skeeter is this nickname that keeps popping up throughout the case as David Wood, but David Wood's never used that as a nickname. So it seems a bit odd that that would be a name he would be giving to people.
1: This depends on believing David Wood about the nickname, which Greg does. But either way, this Plyler deep dive seems to me like a real long shot. And it reminds me of a criticism I've heard a lot, mostly from prosecutors and judges. They say lawyers like Greg have years to do this stuff, but they wait until the last minute so they can maximize the drama. I ask him about this.
8: So these are files that you've had for a long time and you're just now... I guess I wondered if this name had emerged in something you just got.
7: No, but it's... I've had it for a long time in the sense that it's buried in 12,000 pages of records.
8: Gotcha.
1: He says it's buried in 12,000 pages of records. His point being that, yes, he's technically had Michael Plyler's name for years, but he's been working solo for much of that time, so he's had to pick and choose what to focus on. But it's also true that Greg is incentivized to stretch this out as much as possible, to show up at court with new information right before the execution. That way, the judges will be so overwhelmed, they'll have to hit the pause button, and Greg's client gets to live another day. In fact, Greg's already been accused, pretty harshly, of delaying David Wood's execution in all kinds of ways. In 2009, Wood was about to be put to death, and a day before it, Greg got them to delay by arguing that David Wood has an intellectual disability. The courts ultimately reject this appeal, but it takes 5 years for them to rule on it. Then they spend years arguing over evidence that was never DNA tested. Last year, a judge summarizing the last 15 years of this case accused David's defense of a, quote, pattern of piecemeal litigation and delay. Over those years, Greg has filed motions to replace prosecutors, to claim a judge had a conflict of interest, to test this or that bit of evidence. He lost all these arguments, but the judge's point was, this guy just throws spaghetti at the wall to see what sticks, and he does it one noodle at a time. Other lawyers get accused of the same things. There's a perception on the part of prosecutors and also lots of judges that lawyers like Greg are such extreme anti-death penalty zealots that they're willing to bend the rules, if not outright break them. Greg and I finish up at the courthouse around lunchtime. Before we head back to the hotel, he proposes we swing by someone's house first, a woman he's been trying to talk to for some time now, Ramona Dismukes. Her importance as a witness is kind of questionable. She was best friends with a girl who disappeared back in 1987. A lot of people in El Paso assumed David Wood was responsible, but police never found evidence, and he wasn't convicted of it. It's the kind of witness I could imagine skipping, but Greg decides it's worth a try. We pull off the highway and drive up to this small house, where a guy with a mohawk is hauling stuff out to a dumpster. I see a woman in the rearview mirror.
9: What's your name? I'm sorry.
10: Ramona Dismukes.
1: She seems excited to talk to Greg, but says the house is too much of a mess to invite him in. She suggests another spot.
10: I mean, there's like a Whataburger up the street, right around the corner.
11: Okay.
10: And I can
11: Your
10: go
11: husband
10: there.
11: Said you might have, like, files.
1: Naomi and Alvin meet us at the Whataburger. There's loud music, soda fountains and fryers going, people coming in and out. Ramona blazes in, big, expressive face. Her hair is wild and curly. Some of the layers dyed cherry red. She slaps down this giant binder, very dusty, that says Mona's Articles, she also goes by Mona, in cursive letters next to what looks like a cigarette burn. It's full of old newspaper clippings that leave flakes on the table. Apparently, all those years Greg was developing his theories of what really happened in 1987, Ramona was nursing her own. Ramona tells us she got involved in this case because of her best friend, Cheryl Vasquez. When they were still teenagers, Cheryl married Ramona's brother, which made them best friends and sisters-in-law. Cheryl was 19 when she disappeared, the same summer as all the Desert Killer victims. When bodies started turning up in the desert, Ramona was worried that Cheryl was going to be one of them. She felt the cops weren't looking hard enough for her friend. So she enlisted her mom, and they decided to figure out what happened to Cheryl themselves. They knew Cheryl was last seen at this one Circle K convenience store. And so they came up with, frankly, a totally bonkers plan.
10: We started hanging out at that Circle K. And my mom was literally tricking me. She was like, go sit on that wall, and somebody's going to come and try to kidnap you, and I'll call the cops, and we'll get them, and we'll know who it was. And I'm like, okay.
12: Your mom sounds like a real character from what I've...
10: Oh, yeah, she was feisty until the moment she died. She had me sitting on that wall in little shorts, 17 years old, waiting to get me kidnapped. I'm like, thanks, Mom. But...
1: By way of explanation, Ramona says that her mom was, quote, German. The lawyers don't ask her to explain more. But as strange as the plan was, there was some logic to it. Ramona and Cheryl were about the same age, and according to Ramona, looked so alike that they got mistaken for sisters. Ramona's mom thought she could use her daughter's looks to lure out the desert killer. Ramona says that she and her mom did the Circle K routine over a few days, with no luck. Then, one afternoon, she was sitting on a wall outside the store in her shorts when she saw a truck approach. Word around town was that the desert killer drove a beige or a brown truck.
10: One day, this brown truck came rolling in and went to the store and came out and looked over at me and was like, oh, threw a quarter at me. Go home. Huh? Go home. Your family's looking for you. They said I stole you. The cops are asking me questions. You need to take your ass home. And I'm like, who are you talking to?
1: I didn't know. This was how Ramona first met David Wood. At this point, the cops were starting to zero in on him for the disappearances, including Cheryl's, and he knew it. He mistakenly thought Ramona was Cheryl because, again, they looked alike. So that part of the plan actually worked. Ramona says he tossed a quarter at her, as in, you're the girl the cops think I abducted. Please use this quarter to call home on the payphone. Tell everyone you're safe. Ramona goes on to tell us about the surprising relationship that developed between her mom, and David Wood, something between a friendship and a covert op. David Wood himself remembers spending time with the two of them. But what he didn't know is that they were also spying on him. Ramona says her mom started inviting David Wood to their house.
10: He'd come over, she'd give him coffee, they'd hang out, they'd talk. My mom thought she was slick, and she was. My mom was like, you know, I'm going to sit here and talk to him, you go search his truck, you know.
1: She says she stole David Wood's keys and rifled through his truck, trying to find something incriminating. But she never did. She also saw him get nauseous around blood. She cut her hand in front of him once, which, while not exactly exonerating, didn't scream serial killer either. For Ramona and her mom, it all added up to one thing. David Wood could not be the Desert Killer. Ramona says her mom was eager to help clear his name.
10: My mom immediately called the detectives. He's the wrong guy. So they're like, oh, we want to come and talk to you.
1: The police came to the house and asked Ramona to come down to the station to give a statement to detectives. She was sketched out.
10: And I said, no, I'm not going to give you a statement. And they said, well, we want to show you something. So they put me in the car and took me out to the desert. And they're like, you know, there's bodies out here and it'd be really easy for you to be out here. And they wanted me to write a statement. They told me out there in the desert, we need you to go back and write a statement. We need you to tell us that David Wood tried to take you. I said, but he didn't try to take me. He threw a quarter at me and told me to go home. I said, well, that's not what we need you to say. I said, but that's not the truth. And they said, you know, you look just like all the other girls that are gone. This could be you. And I was like, are you threatening me? And they're like, well, no, we're just telling you that if you don't put him away, he might take you.
1: Ramona says the detectives who drove her out to the desert were Johnny Guerrero and his partner, Alfonso Marquez. She eventually put all of this in a sworn statement to the court. Ramona is not the first person to accuse these guys of abusing their power. There's George Hall, the guy who called Greg with the whole story of the jailhouse informants and the red carpet treatment, and later laid out his claims in a sworn declaration. According to trial transcripts, at least one other witness claimed the police tried to add falsehoods to her statement. In a different case from around this time, a suspect told a reporter that Detective Guerrero bullied him into a false confession. We asked Detective Guerrero about that interrogation, and he said he didn't remember it. He also denied ever taking Ramona out to the desert. Actually, what he said was, quote, she's full of shit. Moreover, he told us in his 15 years in homicide, quote, I was never accused of any wrongdoing or coercion by anyone I talked to or any case I worked, unquote. Detective Marquez, for his part, died a couple of years ago. But it is worth noting that he had a reputation for lying and using force. In a different case, he allegedly bullied a 16-year-old kid to make him confess to two murders. The kid was later exonerated after serving nearly 20 years in prison. Watching the lawyers interview Ramona, watching them jot down notes at every twist and turn, I was struck by how absurd it was that this was where we found ourselves, 50 days out from the execution. All of us huddled around a table in this Whataburger, the lawyers trying to piece together something useful from this zany story. Ramona is entertaining, but since I'm not steeped in the case, it also seems like she mixes theories and stories and gossip and evidence so effortlessly, and at such a rapid clip that it's a little hard to keep up, much less to accept it all at face value. I look over at Greg and Naomi to see how they're reacting, to get some clue about how seriously I should take all of this. But they're more or less statues, very stoic, these two lawyers on a Whataburger. All of which to say, I'm not sure how to assess some of the other claims Ramona makes. The most explosive ones concern a very important person in the case against David Wood, Judith Kelling.
10: And when I heard her name, I'm like, this is that prostitute that's saying David raped her.
9: Yes.
1: Judith Kelling was the woman who claimed David Wood raped her out in the desert. Ramona says she was out one day, looking for her sister-in-law, who was still missing, when she spotted Kelling and sidled up to her.
10: So I'm like playing it cool with her, and I'm like, oh yeah, you know, I'm looking for my sister, and and she's like, oh, the David Wood thing. She's like, yeah, you know, that's all bullshit. And I was like, what do you mean? And she's like, he didn't do anything to me.
9: Really?
10: So
9: she told you this in... After David Wood's arrested in October of 1987.
10: After he was already charged with her rape, when he was charged with, before he was...
1: You can tell in Greg's voice how much he would love to poke holes in Judith Kelling's credibility. It's something he's been trying to do for years. For example, he found one source who gave a sworn statement to the court that Judith Kelling had been a police informant, and specifically that she'd been Detective Johnny Guerrero's informant when she reported her rape. Judith also spent long stretches in jail around this time on drug charges. On top of that, Greg has noticed that her story of what exactly happened in the desert kept changing, getting more and more aligned with other things the police believed about David Wood and the murders. Greg uses these points to make an argument in court filings. Desperate to solve the murders, Detective Guerrero squeezed an equally desperate Judith Kelling to point the finger at David Wood. We asked Detective Guerrero about all of this, and he denies that Kelling was ever his informant. Judith Kelling died a decade ago, so Greg can't ask her about it. But here, in this Whataburger, Ramona claims Kelling revealed much more to her about what really went down.
10: This is what she's telling me. They made a deal with me to get me out of jail, and all I got to do is testify against this guy. I was like, well, were you even raped? She's like, yeah, but not by him. I'm like, who? She said, Mike Plyler. I'm like, who's this guy?
1: Mike Plyler? What? The same guy Greg asked about at the courthouse a few hours ago? The one I thought was a long shot? I look over at Greg, and I can see he's just as surprised. He's barely able to contain himself, nodding so hard it's like he's swaying. Ramona says that after she got Mike Plyler's name from Judith, she and her mom looked for the guy and, well, basically stalked him. They staked out his apartment, watched him come and go. They were blown away by the similarities between this man and David Wood. Similar builds, similar tattoos. On top of the similar trucks, they also both drove red motorcycles. I can practically see the gears turning in Greg's mind. And as the Whataburger fills with the sound of someone making the world's loudest milkshake, he tosses out one more question.
9: Do you have any information about this nickname Skeeter that supposedly is...
10: That's Skeeter. Mike Plyler's Skeeter.
9: Well, when you say that, how do you know that he's Skeeter?
10: Because that's what Judith called him.
9: Is that right?
10: That's what she called him. She called him Skeeter. So, that's Skeeter.
1: Ramona says that she went to the cops back in 1987 and told them everything she learned about David Wood, about Judith Kelling, and about Michael Plyler. And she says the cops did nothing. They could have, for example, looked more into Plyler, gotten some DNA samples, polygraphed him. Instead, Ramona says, they simply told her to stay away. Ramona's whole story is wild, obviously. And as we wrap up at the Whataburger, it's not clear to me how Greg is going to use it all, whether he's going to try to corroborate any of these details. And I'm not sure that's really possible. I can imagine what a prosecutor might say. For example, the Judith Kelling story, that it wasn't David Wood who raped her. Well, the state could point to trial testimony from Kelling's sister, who said Judith identified David Wood as the rapist right after it happened. Greg could go after the sister's credibility, but the question remains, why would Judith Kelling make a grand revelation to Ramona, a teenager she just met? There's also a question about Ramona's motivations. I found an old news story that says she was banned from the El Paso County Jail. She had allegedly graffitied "I love David Wood" on the wall of a visiting booth. Ramona denies it and says people were just out to tarnish her reputation because she was questioning the police department's version of events. Still, not a great thing to have out there on the internet. But what's most useful to Greg, I think, are all those moments when the cops appeared to have tunnel vision. For example, when Ramona says they tried to get her to falsely accuse David Wood, or when she says they ignored the Plyler story, especially if the state didn't tell Wood's lawyers about this stuff before his trial. I wouldn't call these bombshells, but I would call them good evidence. And you could argue that Greg only found it all because the execution date forced him to knock on every door one more time. I ended up calling Mike Plyler a few weeks later. He confirmed that he did live in El Paso during the time in question. His tone got a little sharp when I asked if he went by the nickname Skeeter. He interrupted me and said, quote, "That's false." When asked about raping anyone or being the desert killer, he said, quote, "I haven't done nothing. I don't have nothing to hide." After we hung up, I sent him Ramona's claims. He ghosted me. I do feel for him. This whole episode made me see just how easy it is for anyone to be accused of pretty egregious stuff in a legal filing. In this case, rape and being a suspect in a serial murder case. All because some stranger mentions your name in a Whataburger. We felt we had to use Plyler's name, given how much it showed up in the lawyer's legal filing. But we also felt like this man deserves every possible opportunity to respond. So, after I sent a ton of follow-ups that went unanswered, Alvin and I decided we just had to try in person. Plyler lives in a mid-sized city in the South. When we got to his house, there were a couple of warning signs about a pit bull, and then we heard barking. I did see a dog through the window. Pretty cute, actually. Plyler opened up just to tell us, quote, "I'm not interested." I asked if I could give him a folder with Ramona's claims. He suggested I throw it in the garbage. I leaned over to put it on the doormat, and by the time I stood back up, the door was closed. The whole thing lasted maybe 10 seconds. I haven't been able to reach him since.
0: Maurice Chemin. That is from his brand new podcast, The Last 12 Weeks, which is made by Serial with the New York Times and the Marshall Project. You can hear the rest, the promising leads, the disappointing leads, the far-fetched leads, everything they try in this true life crime story. When you do, I just want to give you a heads up. You've now heard about 10 minutes of episode one and like 15 minutes of episode two. So most of those two episodes, you're going to want to go back and hear the stuff we haven't included today. You can hear that The Last 12 Weeks, wherever you get your podcasts. Coming up, people tossing out a real-life message in a bottle every single Sunday, hoping someone will respond. 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
0: This is American Life. I'm Ira Glass. Today's show. There's something about Hail Mary. As I said earlier, we're spending this entire hour in the last 2 minutes of the fourth quarter with people who are behind and desperate, trying any damn thing they can think of. We have arrived at Act Two of our program, Act Two, bottle episode. What is the plural of Hail Mary? Is it Hail Marys? It seems like it should be the hail part that gets to be the part that's plural because that's the action, right? That's the thing that's happening. But just Hail's Mary just sounds weird. I ask this because Mickey Meek has this story where you need the plural.
17: Aisha Wallace Palomares came across this thing sort of by accident. She's an immigration reporter for a website called LA Taco, and she heard about a lot of people gathering every week outside a detention center called Otay Mesa in San Diego. It's in a pretty desolate spot, surrounded by industrial parks and mountains with off-roading trails.
18: I think when I first walked up, I think Kiss was playing. A Kiss song was playing. And, you know, I just remember very cozy, very friendly, very positive, you know, even though this was, you know, across, you know, you're looking at this detention center that has beige walls and two layers of fence with barbed wire. And it's just like, you know, very stark contrast.
17: It was a whole group of people, about 150 who brought their dogs and kids. They wanted the people inside to know they were there, which is kind of a puzzle because of the fences. Hence the music, which they played pretty loud. They also flew kites and the kids blew bubbles, hoping to get some of them over the detention center's walls. Aisha watched a pastor walk up to a microphone and speaker that was set up.
18: And he turned around and faced the detention center and he said, "All right, everyone, I want you guys to, like, yell, you are not alone.
19: You are not alone. Let's say it to the hostages behind us. You are not alone." Two more times. You are not alone.
17: There are more than 1,300 detainees inside Otay Mesa, and a lot of them don't have a good, reliable way to communicate with the outside world. In theory, they should be able to make phone calls. There are these tablets they can use to text or do video chats. But the reality is that they have to pay to do any of that. And a lot of people land in detention without any money. And sometimes their families have no idea where they've been taken. They can try to look it up online in ICE's detainee locator, but that's not always accurate or up to date. And if you're wondering, don't people have a right to a free phone call? The answer is no.
18: And then I just kind of start to notice that they're like calling over the fence. The organizers ask for A numbers.
17: Can you just explain, like, what's an A number?
18: Yeah, it's called an alien number. It's basically a number that is designated to someone who's a non-citizen. And A numbers are really important for family members to locate their loved ones when they've been detained.
17: If they can get someone's A number, organizers can put money directly on their books. The organizers then started shushing people. Everyone went silent, which Aisha thought was kind of strange until...
18: I heard people yell from inside the detention center.
17: Wow.
18: Someone was saying, Russia. So at first, the organizers thought that they were requesting someone who speaks Russian. But then they were realizing that the person inside was telling them that the A number they were sharing was Russian.
17: They had translators on hand for at least 13 languages, including Arabic, Russian, Swahili, and Tagalog. A couple people stood by with notebooks and wrote A numbers into them. They then immediately tried sending money through these apps, up to $20 for phone calls and text messages, and another $45 for commissary. That was the goal, get as many A numbers as possible.
18: You know, this is not like the easiest way to communicate, right?
17: Like, have you heard of this kind of thing happening at other detention centers before?
18: No, I have not. This is the first time that I had heard anything like this before.
17: Detainees were yelling from different outdoor yards, little patches of concrete with a single basketball hoop. So at some point, someone started bringing a listening device with a parabolic dish. And it's not the only way they communicated.
18: I guess there's like a drain in one of the yards, or I'm not sure if it's in every yard. And so some of the detainees started like kneeling and like yelling through the hole.
17: The organizers, who call themselves the Otay Mesa Detention Collective, told Aisha that the first time they realized they could communicate through bullhorns and shouting was shortly after they started gathering outside the detention center last fall. They were giving out tamales and bags of fruit to families coming for visiting hours when they heard a woman yelling from inside the detention center. She was yelling on behalf of another woman who was inside and far from her family. Here's a recording of that.
20: She's only 19 years old. What's her name? She's from Oxnard, California. She wants her family to know she's here. What's her name?
18: Her name was Yulisa, and her family did not know where she was. And so they were asking if the organizers could connect with the family or just get some help so that her family could know that she was in Otay Mesa.
17: One of the organizers posted video of that exchange on Instagram, and it went viral. Someone responded in a comment, "She's my in-law," and then set up a GoFundMe that said Yulisa's family had been looking for her for a week. Until then, all they knew was that she never showed up to pick up her one-year-old daughter from daycare. When Aisha first saw that video, she thought it was something that had happened once. She didn't realize it was happening all the time until she was there. In the middle of all these A numbers being shouted out, another thing happened.
18: I was just like observing and I saw like people scramble, you know, the organizers sort of like scramble and say like, there's a bottle, there's a bottle. And then I see like a Core Civic truck like start to like kind of drive down.
17: Core Civic is the private company that runs this detention center.
18: It was a game of who was going to get there first, the Core Civic security truck or the vigil attendee. And one of the vigil attendees ended up grabbing the bottle and bringing it back. And then like a bottle, I was like, a bottle? Like what?
17: What kind of bottle was it?
18: It was a lotion bottle. You know, like a travel sized, like lotion bottle. And I was just in that moment, like someone threw a bottle from inside the detention facility. You know, it's a pretty wide distance to throw something over.
17: I measured it on Google Maps. The shortest distance they would have had to throw the lotion bottle is about 90 feet.
18: And I was just, I had chills, you know, I was like, that's insane. I noticed that everyone kind of got excited. And then I think, I don't know if it was Blue or Holly walks over to me and says, you know, there was a note attached to the bottle. And I was like, what?
17: Is it attached to it or is it inside of it?
18: It's attached to it. I think they used the sort of like sticker on the bottle to sort of use that adhesive to like somehow attach the note to that. And then that's like what it was wrapped on.
17: So Blue brings it over to you and
18: she says, do you want to hold it? My stomach kind of dropped and I said, yes. And I'm just holding this note in my hands and I'm reading it.
17: I was wondering, can you read that message for me?
18: Yeah, I can. Good afternoon. My wife and I have been at OMDC since April 15th, 2025. It's cold here all the time and the food is poor. For 290 days, we haven't eaten a single piece of fruit, banana, apple, orange, or anything fresh. We are all in one big room with no doors or windows. We can't see any grass or trees. We are all constantly sick. There is no internet. My lawyer was not given my phone calls. Many people here have been sitting for 12, 14, 16, 18 months without a final court decision.
17: Aisha asked the main organizer, a preschool teacher with bright blue hair named Jean Wong. Is this the first time someone had thrown a note over to them?
18: And then Jean tells me that this is not the first note, that there's several notes that they've received. But this is the longest note that they've had. Most of them have had A numbers. But she says that this person from inside was so desperate to have their story told that they had actually thrown another bottle with the same exact note earlier that day.
17: What kind of other objects have come over?
18: Lotion bottles, deodorant bottles, and I think even a AA battery.
17: Most of what they got that day were A numbers. Aisha says about 50, mostly from people shouting and throwing bottles over with multiple numbers scrawled on them. I reached out to CoreCivic about the conditions described in the letter that Aisha read. They denied all the allegations, called them flatly false and inconsistent with their standards. There have been reports for decades about inhumane living conditions and poor medical care at Otay Mesa and other ICE detention facilities. But these problems have gotten a lot worse since President Trump returned to office because the number of people in detention has increased so dramatically. Things like overcrowding, not getting enough food, or getting food that's spoiled. Also, physical and verbal abuse from guards. One of the biggest issues right now, detainees needing medical treatment and not getting it. Over the past year, the death rate in ICE custody has more than doubled compared to recent years. More than 50 people since President Trump came back to office. One of them was a Haitian man named Emmanuel Damas. He went into septic shock from a toothache. It's worth noting that most people in ICE detention facilities do not have a criminal record. Crossing the border illegally or overstaying a visa is not a criminal offense. It's a civil violation. An immigration detention is not supposed to be punitive like a prison. Many immigration lawyers believe the administration is trying to wear people down by holding them for long periods in these harsh conditions, so they'll give up on their cases and agree to deportation. While Aisha was there, some of the detainees who'd gotten money put into their accounts sent text messages to the organizers. They requested music they wanted organizers to blast. Others wanted their texts read out loud.
4: I put it into Google Translate and it said, are you guys outside? We can hear you. We can hear you. We can hear you. We love you. Thank you.
17: At the end of the day, the organizers asked Aisha, please don't publish anything about how we're communicating with detainees. They worried it would all get shut down. But then they texted the people inside, including the person who threw over the lotion bottle, and asked what they thought. The answer? Publish it. The detainees wanted the story out. They wanted people to know what was happening.
0: 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You know, people are always walking up to him and asking him, how do I get into radio? And he always tells them.
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0: That is the pianist named Okonski. It's a brand new track. It's called Axes. Finishing up the first set for me here on this Sunday, Father's Day, here on 89.9 KCRW. Brand new work from Future Islands. Ahead of that, the album called From a Hole in the Floor to a Fountain of Youth. It's new from 4AD Records, Haunted by You. That sort of popped in my mind. You know, I've lost both my father and my stepfather, and anybody who's lost a father, I think the words haunted by you might ring true. It's those tapes, it's those conversations, the ones you had, the ones you didn't have, that you're haunted by when it comes to Dad. Honest Mistake, Honan Ford, back before that. That's a young poet and composer out of the UK. And she's just finished up recording a new album, I'm told, with producer John Congleton. Looking forward to hearing more from that, from Ella Honan Ford. Honest Mistake. That followed Father and Daughter from Paul Simon, originally written for an animated project, the Thornberrys film, Wild Thornberrys, and then released on the album Surprise, which I thought was aptly titled, given that he collaborated extensively on that album with Brian Eno, which was a collaboration that was sort of a pie-in-the-sky dream come true for fans of Paul Simon and Brian Eno. That particular track, though, was produced by Paul, and it was kind of an outlier on the album in that it wasn't born out of those sessions with Brian Eno. But nonetheless, it turns up on that album, Surprise, and that we had a couple of requests for that song as well. So open the show with it on this Father's Day. And I want to send out a lot of love and appreciation to all of you fathers out there. If you're a dad, that means you matter deeply to at least one person that you could probably think of immediately. So, depending on how many kids you have. So, happy Father's Day to all you dads out there. Got a lot of things ahead for you today, including some old favorites and some cool new things. Plus, I've got tickets to see Bonobo. The DJ composer is going to be performing in November for a couple of nights at the Wiltern Theater, the 11th and 12th of November, all part of a U.S. tour that's in support of his new album called Distance and Static, which is coming in September. So we're going to hear some from Bonobo and offer you tickets to that, plus share some very cool new things with you. Stay close, KCRW.
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0: Well, not only is it Father's Day, it's also summer solstice. It's the date that marks the longest day of the year and the official first day of astronomical summer.

That is Katie Alice Greer from the album Perfect Woman Sound Machine, Volume 1. Don't know if there's going to be a Volume 2. She hasn't said. It's called Talk to Leslie. You might know Katie Alice Greer as a front woman for a DC punk band called Priests. This is her second solo album, and she'll be celebrating the release of this album with a show in Los Angeles presented by KCRW. It's at Scribble in Highland Park, Friday, July 10th. Katie Alice Greer. Bongaziwe Mbabane, that is an artist out of South Africa in collaboration with Blik Bossy. That preceded Katie Alice Greer. And then Michelle Ndegeo Cello from her celebrated debut, Plantation Lullabies, out in the late 90s. Step Into the Projects. Toussaint McCall with his take on Summertime to start that set. In light of the fact that it is summer solstice today, along with being Father's Day. A Sunday afternoon here in Southern California, I'm Chris Derides, 89.9 KCRW. This is New Hermanos Gutierrez.

0: 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Welcome aboard.
1: This is the place called KCRW Santa Monica, and this is the show called Snap. And I'm called Deirdre O'Donohue. I'm the one who puts it together.
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0: a handful of brand new things for you. That is Masego, something brand new called Breathe, and Boards of Canada return with a new album, Inferno. We heard it before this. And Bonobos got a new album coming in September called Distance and Static, and we heard Me and You from Bonobo. We have a ticket giveaway up right now for Bonobo at the Wiltern. He's got two dates in November, the 11th and 12th. We've got tickets for the 11th. Go to the KCRW app on your phone. Just scroll to the bottom of the screen there. You'll see, or look to the bottom of the screen. You'll see a win tab. Press that, and you can try your hand at tickets for Bonobo. Bad Tuner in the set and Claptone as well. I'm Chris Derides. It's KCRW Santa Monica, Los Angeles. 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We're going to continue after news from NPR. That's next.
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3: Live from NPR News in Washington, I'm Nora Rahm. Vice President Vance is in Switzerland for the formal launch of delayed negotiations with Iran. NPR's Mara Liasson reports the fraying preliminary agreement is stirring controversy even among Republicans.
4: Vance was cautiously optimistic.
5: Now we see a future where everybody can work together to promote peace and prosperity for everyone.
4: Iran had delayed the talks because Israel continued attacking Hezbollah, an Iranian proxy based in Lebanon. The U.S. and Iran have signed a memorandum of understanding to negotiate while hostilities are paused for 60 days. That agreement is being criticized by some Republicans for allowing Iran to keep its ballistic missiles and kicking the can down the road on nuclear weapons and uranium enrichment. But President Trump said he made the deal to help the U.S. economy, which was being hurt by high gas prices caused by Iran's closing of the Strait of Hormuz. Mara Liasson, NPR News.
3: Al Jazeera says one of its cameramen in Gaza was killed in a targeted Israeli strike, making him the 12th journalist from the news network to be killed by Israeli forces during the war. He was killed during what's supposed to be a ceasefire. NPR's Anis Baba reports.
6: Al Jazeera says cameraman Ahmed Wishah was killed Friday in an Israeli strike on a home in central Gaza. Israel confirmed it targeted Wishah and said he was active in Hamas's military wing, but provided no evidence. Al Jazeera says the attack is an attempt by Israel to, quote, silence the voice of truth. His body was carried through the streets wrapped in a white shroud with his blue breast vest placed on top. It's a scene his family is familiar with. Ahmed's brother Muhammad, who also worked for Al Jazeera, was killed in a targeted Israeli strike only 2 months ago. The Committee to Protect Journalists says more than 260 Palestinian journalists have been killed in Israeli attacks in Gaza since October 2023, making it the deadliest war ever recorded for journalists. Anas Baba, NPR News, Gaza.
3: New insight into the housing market and inflation comes out this week. Investors will watch the inflation figures closely as the Federal Reserve considers an interest rate hike later this year. NPR's Stephen Bisaha reports.
7: Excluding food and energy, prices were up in April 3.3% from a year earlier. That's according to the Commerce Department's inflation gauge. The Federal Reserve signaled last week that it's leaning more toward an interest rate hike at some point this year, and that'll be influenced by May's inflation numbers due out Thursday. On Wednesday, we'll get sales figures for newly built houses in May. In April, the annual rate of new homes sold was 620,000, 11% below the rate a year earlier. Both chambers of commerce are expected to pass a bill meant to encourage home building this week and ban large private investors from buying up single-family homes. Stephen Basaha, NPR News.
3: This is NPR News.
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0: Well, if you've lived in Los Angeles for quite a while, there's probably some point where you thought to yourself, gosh, everybody lives in Los Angeles, you know? So many musicians and creative people, you find out they actually either live down the street or across town or somewhere in the city. This is one of those guys, Sweat Sing Clank, who is an LA native, or I don't know if he's a native, but he's been here for quite a while and always sharing what he's up to. And this is his latest. It's called Summer Static from Sweat Sing Clank. LA-based producer, composer. Kalela before this with Lincoln B, and Ear is a project out of the East Coast. Threads from Rumspringa. Way Dynamic is an Australian artist with an album called Massive Shoe that I first heard, I guess it was in December, starting to get some traction. He just got picked up by, I believe, Jaguar, and you're going to be hearing more from Way Dynamic. We heard They Said from Massive Shoe. Lady Blackbird, one of the great voices among us at the moment, and her album Black Acid Soul, and a Tim Hardin piece called It'll Never Happen Again. It started the set. I'm Chris DeRitas, your Sunday afternoon. Happy Father's Day if you are a father. We definitely send you love and appreciation. I'm going to be here for you till 3 o'clock. Coming up at 3, it's Raul Campos here on KCRW. You know, you can get in at the Greek if you donate to KCRW now. 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

0: They are called Moon Vine. It's a brother-sister duo, and they come from the UK. Cherry Spice is the first of many tracks to come from the band. Panda Bear and Sonic Boom. Panda Bear, you know, from Animal Collective. They've got a new collaborative album. It's called A Question of When. It's rolling out from Domino Records. And Rostam of Vampire Weekend with his solo project American Stories. We heard Hardy. That featured Claro on guest vocals on that track. Sean Penn on, not Sean Penn, but Sean Penn. It's C-H-A-N-P-A-N. Confessions Part 3 from a new recording called Autogratis and Effers. The band that we can't say the name of, and their album on Ninja Tune called Oh. We heard Feel the Real, Chris Hess, top of the set. It's a brand new single. It's called On My Way. It's a Sunday afternoon, Father's Day, summer solstice, 89.9 KCRW. I'm Chris Tiridis. KCRW thanks Los Angeles Magazine. The June issue highlighting the city's mayoral and city council races, plus profiles in LGBTQ pride. 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
5: 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Okay, that's the one.

0: Michael Kiwanuka, Cold Little Heart from Love and Hate. If you saw Big Little Lies, you know this track. Was the opening title theme for that show. Followed Billie Eilish from Hit Me Hard and Soft and Jamiroquai, going back to the greatest hits for Rock Dust Light Star. 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
3: Firefighters are anticipating a busy summer in the West. The U.S. Forest Service says it is ahead of its hiring goals, but some Westerners are worried by downsizing at the agency.
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6: Live from NPR News in Washington, I'm Dan Rumran. UN peacekeepers say a ceasefire agreement between Israel and the Iranian-backed Hezbollah appears to have halted attacks in Lebanon, this for the first time since the war began in March. NPR's Jane Haraf has more from Beirut.
7: This isn't the first ceasefire since the war began on March 2nd, but according to a UNIFIL spokesperson, it is the first day since then without a single apparent strike. That's after U.S. pressure on Israel to stop fighting following Iran's threat to halt talks with the United States if war in Lebanon continued. Tilak Pokharel said UNIFIL recorded 431 Israeli attacks and 20 strikes by Hezbollah and its allies on Saturday. He said there were still Israeli violations of Lebanese airspace Sunday despite the relative calm, and noted that the presence of Israeli forces within Lebanon was itself a violation of the UN ceasefire accords that UNIFIL monitors. Jane Araf, NPR News, Beirut.
6: The United Kingdom's Prime Minister Keir Starmer is under pressure to resign, possibly as early as tomorrow. His approval ratings are at an historic low, and last week the popular mayor of Manchester won a seat in Parliament with the aim of challenging Starmer for his job. NPR's Lauren Freyer reports from London.
8: In a parliamentary system, the head of the party with the most seats in the legislature, in this case the UK's centre-left Labour Party, gets to be Prime Minister. But with Starmer's approval rating so low, some Labour lawmakers are seeking to replace him. And Manchester Mayor Andy Burnham appears to have the most support. As of Friday, Starmer told reporters there is no official leadership challenge yet.
9: But if there is a contest, just to be clear with you, then yes, I will run. I will stand.
8: Some Labour lawmakers want him to avoid what they call a humiliation, though, and instead step down or set a timetable to do so. Starmer's been huddling at a countryside retreat with his family, discussing his political future. Lauren Freyer, NPR News, London.
6: Summer job postings have surged this year, according to the job site ZipRecruiter, but as NPR's Andrea Hsu reports, it doesn't necessarily mean more jobs for teens or recent college graduates.
10: Summer job hiring reached a peak in mid-May, according to ZipRecruiter. Postings were up a whopping 82% from a year ago. And wages are up too, having grown 4.3% from the same time last year. Summer jobs now pay an average of nearly $22 an hour, with far higher wages on the coasts than in the middle of the country. At the same time, unemployment among teens and recent college grads remains elevated. ZipRecruiter says that's an indication that there's a lot of competition for seasonal jobs from more experienced workers who want temporary or part-time roles. Andrea Hsu, NPR News.
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0: 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I'm Chris DeRitas, 89.9 KCRW, here for another hour. I'm going to hand things over to Wildflower at 3 o'clock, who's sitting in for Raul Campos this afternoon, and then J-Rock, who was lighting up the dance floor last night at KCRW's Summer Nights. He comes in at 6 tonight. Peanut Butter Wolf at 8, and Leroy Downs, the jazz cat, at 10 o'clock tonight. What a lineup. Great music ahead for you all day and into the night here on KCRW. Here's another one for Father's Day. Lloyd Cole singing about his young son from the album that he put out in the 90s, an album called Love Story.

0: He goes by Lord Fascinator. It's an album that's coming. We have one track so far. It's called Auto. And it's essentially an album about road tripping. And it falls in line with the rest of this set. We hear Driving from Willow Avalon and Dope Lemon's Streets of Your Town, a great cover of the Go-Betweens classic. Songs for Australia is the album from Dope Lemon. Lloyd Cole, top of the set, a song for his young son called Trigger Happy. I'm dedicating that one to my son, Luca. It's from the album Love Story by Lloyd Cole. I'm Chris DeRitas. It is 89.9 KCRW. We have a new feature on the KCRW app. It's called Moods and Mood Mixes. Basically, various DJs here at KCRW, including me, put together two-hour sets under various themes, and you can listen to those at your leisure. Just go to the KCRW app and scroll down where it says, well, go to where it says shows, press shows, and you can scroll down and see the Moods mixes. I made one for a drive. I love road trips. I love to explore California and go different directions and do weekend trips, day trips, that kind of thing. And so I put together what is really a sunset drive mix. So maybe it's great to start it around just before sunset, maybe a half hour before sunset, something like that. And you can check it out. The reason I mention all this is because a couple of the tracks that are in this last set, if you like the last set, you're going to enjoy this mix because there's a couple of those tracks in this past set that I tossed into that two-hour mix on the KCRW app. So yeah, check out the mood mixes from myself and the other DJs that pulled these things together. It's pretty cool. Here for another 40 minutes. Stay close. 89.9 KCRW.
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4: Firefighters are anticipating a busy summer in the West. 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
0: I'm Chris DeRitas. You're with KCRW. Something new from the UK band Jungle.

The band is called Fundido. They're basically, brand new. They've got this track with various mixes. And we just heard the Bliss mix of Get a Grip. Emma Dufo is doing vocals. Fundido is a project of Lana Hughes. Coco and Breezy with drums, Keep Calling, and Flagrant Drums helping out on that track. That followed Jungle. It's brand new from a forthcoming album from Jungle. I've heard the album, definitely like some things on this. It's coming later this year. It'll be their fifth album. It's called Sunshine, and a world arena tour accompanying the release of this album. They'll be in LA October 10th at Crypto.com Arena, and they're doing a show at Santa Barbara Bowl Friday, October 9th. All dates for Jungle. Rizzo Magic in the background here. I'm Chris Doritas, 89.9 KCRW. Got another set for you. You know, it's always great to be in here with you at KCRW and sharing tunes, catching up each week. You can always follow along on the socials. You can find me best on Instagram at Chris Doritas. If you ever have a request, I can try to do that for you. Again, it's just at Chris Doritas on Instagram. Ro Wildflower is on deck. She's coming in, top of the hour. You know, the 90s are making a comeback for a night of super showdown fun. Join Sam Sanders and his panel of pop culture buffs for the Sam Sanders Show Live. It's an ultimate 90s nostalgia bracket, a dynasty typewriter. 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So you might want to be there. It's Sunday, June 28th, a week from today. 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
0: The band Eels has a new album coming. We've got the first track. It's called Cap in Hand. Something new from Eels on KCRW.

0: Mary and the Junkyard, that is the band, and New Muscles is what we just heard. It followed Ezra Collective from their forthcoming album, Only Love, that's what it's called. Party Dozen is a band, well, it's actually a duo out of Sydney, Australia. Christy Tickle and Jonathan Boulay, a saxophonist and a drummer. They call themselves Party Dozen, and they'll be at Zebulon tomorrow night. We heard Auto Loser. Swim Surreal with 07, Don't Call It Love, and brand new work from Eels, top of the set, Cap in Hand, from a forthcoming album. That track just out this past week. Guitarist from Radiohead, Ed O'Brien, has a new album. It's called Blue Morpho. We're hearing a track in the background. It's going to close the show for me today. Hey, if you're out and about, be definitely aware of the smoke from the warehouse fire downtown. You know, we thought it was going to be out there for a minute, and then it just kept coming back to life, and it's just causing a lot of smoke and hazardous air downtown. So if you are in that area, stay inside, or maybe just hop in the car and spend the day at the beach or somewhere outside of the city, if you can, if you're going to be outside. I'm Chris DeRitas, KCRW Santa Monica, Los Angeles, KDRW Santa Barbara, KCRI Indio Palm Springs, KCRU Oxnard Ventura, KCRY Mojave, NPR for Southern California. Hey, Wildflowers in next. Have a wonderful afternoon. Again, happy Father's Day. Thanks so much for checking out the show. I'll see you next week.
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5: Live from NPR News in Washington, I'm Dan Ronan. President Trump is threatening violence against Iran. He warns its proxies must stop causing trouble in Lebanon. The threat comes as Vice President J.D. Vance negotiates a fragile peace plan with Iran in Switzerland. NPR's Luke Garrett reports.
6: Trump says U.S. forces will, quote, hit Iran very hard again if its proxies keep up the fighting in Lebanon. Earlier this week, Trump had called on Israel to, quote, calm down. He pushed for a ceasefire between Iranian-backed Hezbollah and Israeli forces in southern Lebanon. This ongoing conflict threatens the recent U.S.-Iran peace plan. Meanwhile, Vice President Vance is seeking to build upon a recently signed memorandum of understanding between Iran and the U.S. He spoke Sunday from Switzerland.
7: The question before us now is how much more can we accomplish together? Can we turn over a new leaf? Can we change relations in the Middle East permanently?
6: Vance says his goals are to end Iran's nuclear program and keep the Strait of Hormuz open. Saturday, Iran said the strait was closed, but U.S. Central Command denied this. Luke Garrett, NPR News, the White House.
5: The U.S. Centers for Disease Control and Prevention is getting access to just over $100 million in emergency funding from the country's Infectious Disease Rapid Response Reserve Fund. As NPR's Gabrielle Emanuel reports, the money will help the agency respond to the Ebola outbreak in the Democratic Republic of Congo and Uganda.
8: The CDC currently has more than 125 staff in the Ebola-affected countries, says Dr. Satish Pillai of the CDC in a press conference.
9: In the past several days, our team in DRC is collaborating in efforts to improve community acceptance of surveillance, isolation, and safe and dignified burials.
8: The U.S. is also supporting Ebola assessments at ports of entry, including airports, and providing technical input on how to get Ebola testing where it's needed. This boost in funding comes as the U.S. has faced criticism that foreign aid cuts may have hurt the region's ability to detect and respond to this Ebola outbreak. Gabriella Emanuel, NPR News.
5: British Prime Minister Keir Starmer faces a critical decision. He can either step down as the United Kingdom's leader or face a likely challenge to his role as the head of the Labour Party. This from rival Andy Burnham, who just last week won election to Parliament and is expected to challenge Starmer. Discontent with Starmer's leadership has been building, especially concerning economic growth and the delivery of public services. Britain's business secretary Peter Kyle says Starmer is reflecting on his political situation in summon government, expect a decision possibly by Monday. Starmer has been UK Prime Minister for almost 2 years. You're listening to NPR News from Washington.
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My name is Wildflower. We got lots of new and classic tunes to explore, as well as a giveaway to catch Blonde Redhead live in Los Angeles. We're diving right in. This is Half Asleep by Twin Shadow on 89.9 KCRW.

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My name is Wildflower, sitting in for Raul Campos. Diving into lots of new and classic tunes. This is Hermanos Gutierrez with a new one titled Canto Andino. Love Tempo before this with Wanna Be With You, featuring Kate Madison of 79.5. More in the set with Like Heaven, featuring Celeste. And Twin Shadow at the top with Half Asleep. Sometimes the first steps of a Sunday kind of make you feel like that. But by now, we're wide awake. And hopefully, we're moving west to stay out of the wind that's blowing right now. It's a little heavy. Make sure you're safe out there. Either stay inside or swing by the beach. The skies are blue outside. Thank you so much for spending your Sunday with 89.9 KCRW. We're glad you're with us. Come back tomorrow to start the new week off right. For now, keep listening because your weekend is better with 89.9 KCRW. Coming up, we have music from Baby Rose teaming up with Leon Thomas, Kim Gordon, The Strokes, and much, much more. Plus, we have 5 pairs of tickets to give away for Blonde Redhead live in Los Angeles at the Bellwether on Friday, October 9th. Keep it locked. 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

0: I'm Madeline Brand. The UK is banning social media for kids under 16. Australia did the same thing 6 months ago, and it's gone, well, about as well as you'd expect. 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

0: 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My name is Wildflower, sitting in for Raul Campos. This is Jungle with an instrumental version of Back on 74. This was a full set of new music from Mercy at the top to Better Days, followed by Okonski, into Baby Rose, teaming up with Leon Thomas, the legendary Kim Gordon in the set with Play Me, followed by new music from The Strokes titled Going Shopping. We have a giveaway coming up for Blonde Redhead. If you haven't won anything from us in the past 90 days, you're eligible, so keep it locked. That's coming up really soon. And make sure you check the playlist while you listen. The app makes it really easy. And you can peek at the giveaways that are going on right now. There's a win tab at the bottom of the screen. I first discovered Blonde Redhead in the late 90s. And it's got me thinking, what do you love about the 90s? The Sam Sanders Show is getting together live for an ultimate 90s nostalgia bracket. Sam Sanders is getting together some of his favorite people, a panel of pop culture obsessives. They're going to relive the glory days with you at Dynasty Typewriter on Sunday, June 28th, and tickets and more information are at kcrw.com/samlive. It's going to be a good time. We all love the 90s. Thank you so much for spending your weekend with 89.9 KCRW. We've got you covered with news and culture mornings and, of course, mindfully curated music from noon through the late night. Come back tomorrow to... We kick off music with Morning Becomes Eclectic in the morning, and then evening music at 8 p.m. We got you covered. 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

melody of a certain three, blonde redhead. Taking it to the year 2000 with that one. 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Blonde redhead in Los Angeles. 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

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My name is Wildflower Joe Kenny. Under us with a tune titled Merging, The Zipper Technique, new music from Alewa before this, Violet Grohl in the set with a new one titled Cool Buzz. We heard Melody of a Certain Three by Blonde Redhead, who we have five pairs of tickets for. If you haven't won anything from us in the past 90 days, you are eligible. 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You made a great choice for your weekend listening to KCRW. I am your sonic curator for the next 2 hours. My name is Wildflower. Happy to be here together. It is 89.9 KCRW. Let's get back into this Merging by Joe Kenny.

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1: 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This is Leroy Downs, the Jazz Cat. So how about this? 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
2: Live from NPR News in Washington, I'm Dan Ronan. Vice President J.D. Vance is in Switzerland leading talks between the U.S. and Iran to reach a permanent peace deal to end the months-long war between the U.S. and Israel against Iran. Vance earlier expressed optimism a long-term deal could be reached. Meanwhile, the Iranian delegation is at the negotiating venue, and the U.S. delegation expects to continue working through the night, according to a senior U.S. official engaged in the negotiations who said the discussions remain ongoing. NPR's Rob Schmitz reports President Trump threatened to resume attacks on Iran earlier in the day.
3: Speaking on Fox News, President Trump vowed to resume bombing Iran and, quote, take over the Strait of Hormuz if a deal is not reached between the U.S. and Iran in Switzerland. There are renewed tensions over the shipping lane after Iran said it would be closed due to Israeli strikes in Lebanon. The U.S. military has denied that Iran is in control of the strait. Resolving the tensions over the strait and ensuring a ceasefire between Israel and Lebanon are among the top priorities for Vice President J.D. Vance and the U.S. delegation in Switzerland. Rob Schmitz, NPR News, Berlin.
2: Under the Trump administration, hundreds of experts have been dismissed from federal government advisory committees. NPR's Katie O'Riddle reports.
4: The Trump administration has given little explanation for disbanding these committees. An executive order says it will reduce government waste. But experts like Michael Abrams argue there's little waste in this system. He works for an advocacy group called the Public Citizen and wrote a report on this subject. Abrams says these committees are an important tool connecting policy to practice.
5: You want to crowdsource it with the best minds. And that's what federal advisory committees do. Why wouldn't you want to do that?
4: Some of the issues these committees were studying before they were canceled include how best to treat long COVID, how to help rural communities with health care, and how to prevent disease outbreaks in hospitals. Katie Riddle, NPR News.
2: New insight into the housing market and inflation comes out this week. NPR's Stephen Bishaha reports.
6: Excluding food and energy, prices were up in April 3.3% from a year earlier. That's according to the Commerce Department's inflation gauge. The Federal Reserve signaled last week that it's leaning more toward an interest rate hike at some point this year, and that'll be influenced by May's inflation numbers due out Thursday. On Wednesday, we'll get sales figures for newly built houses in May. In April, the annual rate of new homes sold was 620,000, 11% below the rate a year earlier. Both chambers of commerce are expected to pass a bill meant to encourage home building this week and ban large private investors from buying up single-family homes. Stephen Bisaha, NPR News.
2: Three people on a general aviation airplane died in a crash Saturday night in Bowie, Maryland, near Washington, D.C. It's NPR.
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0: 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This is Red Room Dub by Kurt Vile. Reggie Milner with And I Love Her off of Stax Does the Beatles. It is back on wax for the first time since that rare 2019 Record Store Day drop. This fresh edition takes the best from the original CD collection featuring legendary Stax artists and packs it into a single sleek 1LP set for a soulful curated journey. Another season of KCRW Summer Nights is upon us. That is 18 free all-ages parties taking over Southern California. The dance floors are lit. The live sets are curated just for you. The art is popping. The cocktails are popping too. And the summer is vibrant. The nights are incredible and they are spread out throughout all across the region, really. And there's some new locations for 2026. 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
3: This is the place called KCRW Santa Monica, and this is the show called Snap. And I'm called Deirdre O'Donohue. 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

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Say She She with Fortune Teller, the instrumental version. That's off of the album Prism. The Bongo Hop before this with La Pata Coja, featuring Colombian singer, professor, songwriter Nidia Góngora. Feel the Real by Effers into a new one titled Threads by Ear. And we kicked it off with Chris Chess into Igum O by Momo out of Brazil. 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Thank you so much for spending your Sunday with 89.9 KCRW. We're glad you're with us. 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But for now, keep listening because your weekend is better with 89.9 KCRW.

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1: 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Australia did the same thing 6 months ago, and it's gone, well, about as well as you'd expect. 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

it be a labor of love. A labor it is. Working the night shift, mills of music venues, clubs, and bars. Farmers of feelings, trumpet trigger fingers, grappling brass valves, prodding, pressing, deafened by the rattling roar in ahead. Toiled by a tired heart, resting between the swinging rounds of rhythms. Bless the drummer's hands. Trialing a kit on the subway in the snow. The keys player's fingers homesick for cityscapes. Maraca wrists, clap stack, duct taped instruments. The message as the medium. Everything is practice for stopping bullets, blossoming heartbeats, freedom music. While the Republicans and the Democrazies argue the complexion of money, we float between classes and corners, from caviar to canned beans. E minor is a relative of G major. They family. In soundcheck, we split the difference. Just a tad of reverb, EQ the wedge. Living upright in the basement, a backwards world, music that wrinkles time. Reporting live from the poet's eye. Hand-me-down sounds found by an ear to the underground. Shedding off-the-cuff poems on napkins using hotel pens. A language in my mouth, juggling rotten wisdom teeth. Fluorescent folk singing the scab of running scales. A sore throat at the merch table. Selling seashells that carry the sound of slave ships docked by the seashore. When your address is your suitcase, the only religion is the show must go on. I want my bread and my roses.

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My name is Wildflower. It is 89.9 KCRW. This is Los Retros. And we took it back to 1967 with Nina Simone before this with I Want a Little Sugar in My Bowl, which referenced Need a Little Sugar in My Bowl, first recorded in 1931 by Bessie Smith. It's been rated as one of the best double entendre songs of all time. Some Sunday afternoon knowledge for you. New music from The Sincere's in the set, and the 745s covering the Rolling Stones into Thundercat, teaming up with Tame Impala. We heard Aja Monet with the live version of her new song, Working, Working, Working Class Musicians, live at KCRW. Thank you so much for spending your Sunday with us. My name is Wildflower, here with you until 6 p.m., and then the one and only J-Rock, that's J-R-O-C-C, is up next. Keep it locked. 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
5: Live from NPR News in Washington, I'm Dan Ronan. The new round of U.S.-Iran talks in Switzerland faltered today, this after President Trump's most recent threat to attack Iran if it does not stop supporting its proxy, Hezbollah. Negotiations are expected to continue through the night. NPR's Chandalise Duster reports.
6: Negotiations between the U.S. and Iran in Switzerland became tense Sunday after President Trump threatened to attack the country if it doesn't stop Hezbollah from, quote, causing trouble. Trump said in a social media post the U.S. would, quote, hit Iran very hard if it doesn't stop Hezbollah's actions in Lebanon. Iran's lead negotiator responded, writing on social media for the U.S. to be careful and that its armed forces are prepared to respond in a different manner. Meanwhile, Israeli Prime Minister Benjamin Netanyahu said during a summit on Sunday that it won't make peace with Lebanon until Hezbollah is dismantled.
7: We established a security zone in Lebanon, and we shall keep it as long as is necessary.
6: The United Nations Interim Force in Lebanon said on Sunday that for the first time since the war between Israel and Hezbollah, it has recorded no attacks from either side. Chandalise Duster, NPR News.
5: President Trump is getting low marks from the American people. His approval rating stands at 36%, according to the latest NPR PBS News Marist poll. NPR's Elena Moore reports.
8: 36-year-old Georgia voter Regina Kalinga backed President Trump in 2016.